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8: 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Shed them like dirty clothes. 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This is what it means to repent.

0: 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Or go back and review any of the earlier messages in our Acts series. 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
1: Yes.
0: And we're so thankful there are a group of people that let us hear from them month in and month out. They're our harvest partners, the special friends of this ministry that invest each month so that these daily studies can continue. I know you've met some harvest partners on occasion, and you let them know how much they're appreciated, right?
1: Absolutely, and people often will say, hey, we listen to your radio broadcast, and we're a harvest partner. Oh, man, thank you so much. I so appreciate that, because that says to me that this is someone that believes in what we are doing. They believe in it enough to invest in it. You know, Jesus said, where your treasure is, there will your heart be also. If you want to know what a person's priorities are, just look at how they spend their money. So I think when a Christian invests in the kingdom, and by that I mean when they give at their church and they tithe, and every Christian should do that, by the way, or they have ministries that bless them like A New Beginning and others, and they bring an offering to that ministry, that says something about that person. And here's the thing that people don't often realize. When you give financially to the work of the kingdom, you are laying up for yourself treasures in heaven. Jesus said, lay up for yourself treasures in heaven, where neither moth nor rust can corrupt, nor thieves break in and steal. For where your treasure is, there will your heart be also. So do your giving while you're living. Then you're knowing where it's going. So we have a program called Harvest Partners, and these are simply folks that have committed to give to us on a regular basis, on a monthly basis, and thus we can depend on those gifts. Now, you maybe only can give a little. It matters. Others can give a little more. Others could even give a lot. Whatever you can do, we appreciate it, because we want to reach unexpected people in unexpected places with an unexpected message. And the amazing thing about radio is you just never know who you're going to reach. 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And we've seen so many who did not really even know what we were about tune in and then end up hearing the gospel and coming to Christ. So we want to continue reaching these folks. So help us to do that and become a harvest partner today.
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10: Oh my goodness! Hold on, Roof! Let me find my phone!

0: down this wall. The Berlin Wall was more than concrete and barbed wire. It represented a system that restricted movement, divided families, and denied millions the freedoms Americans often take for granted. Reagan refused to treat that division as permanent. He understood that free nations must be willing to identify the difference between liberty and oppression, and have the courage to say so. 2 years later, the Berlin Wall fell. Freedom survives when people refuse to accept tyranny as inevitable. So when freedom is challenged today, will we have the courage to defend it with the same clarity?
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0: Good afternoon and welcome to the Narrow Path radio broadcast. My name is Steve Gregg and we are live for an hour each weekday afternoon to take your calls. If you have questions about the Bible or the Christian faith, we'd be glad to talk to you about those on the air if you want to call in about them. If you see things differently from the host and want to express a different opinion or balanced comment, we welcome that too. At the moment, our lines are full, but that is not always the case. And in the course of this hour, there will be lines opening up, which means becoming available to you. So if you'll randomly call throughout the next hour, especially in the earlier portions of the hour, you'll have a better chance of getting on. The number is 844-484-5737. Just have that written down nearby and call randomly during the hour. We hope you'll get through. 844-484-5737. Again, I want our Southern California listeners who are men to know that we have a men's Bible study in Temecula on Saturday morning. This only happens once a month on the third Saturday of the month, 8 o'clock in the morning in Temecula. If you'd like to join us, there's information at our website about that at thenarrowpath.com under announcements. And similarly, under announcements at the same website, we have our Michigan itinerary. I'll be speaking in Michigan for about a week, different locations throughout the state, beginning the 1st of October. And if you're in Michigan, check that out at our website, thenarrowpath.com. Under announcements, you'll see where those talks are going to be given. And a little while later than that, in November, I'll be going into Arizona, and I'll be speaking, I think, for about a week there also. We don't have all of those days filled in yet, I don't think, so we have several, and there may be some who may wish to still schedule something or set something up. You can check out our schedule as it exists right now at the website, thenarrowpath.com, under announcements. And now we'll go to the phones and talk to Asefa from Minnesota. Hello, Asefa. Welcome.
1: Hi. Thank you for having my question. My question is in regard with the original sin. God removed Adam and Eve from the garden after they ate from the tree of knowledge, before they ate from the tree of life. What prevented them from eating from the tree of life up to that point? Because God instructed only not to eat from the tree of knowledge. So what prevented them not from eat from the tree of life?
0: So well, you've actually... Yeah, thank you for the question. It actually raises an interesting point, because sometimes people wonder, how long did Adam and Eve live before they fell? You know, did they live for some weeks, months, or years? And I think there's a couple of indicators that they fell and ate of the tree of the knowledge of good and evil, which they were forbidden to eat, rather early, possibly within days after they were created. I say that for, well, there's two reasons. One is that Eve did not become pregnant until after they fell. We read about that in Genesis 4:1. And it seems strange that, you know, if they were alive for very long before they fell, that they wouldn't have gotten pregnant, since God made them very fertile and also commanded them to be fruitful and multiply. So my impression is that they fell, certainly it's stated, they fell before they became pregnant. So that would have been very early on they fell. But the other is, as you say, why didn't they eat of the tree of life? I think they would have, given time. In my opinion, the tree of life was a tree that, under ideal circumstances, they would be able to eat freely from forever, and it would prolong their life as they did so. That seems to be what is said. If they eat of the tree of life, they'll live forever. We also see the tree of life in the book of Revelation. In Revelation 22, at the new earth, in the new Jerusalem, it's the tree of life is there, and it bears fruit monthly, which suggests, you know, repetition of eating it. If it was just a matter of eating it once, then you have eternal life, and that's it. You wouldn't need it bearing fruit every month. But the fact that it does suggests a continual eating of it. Now, that's no doubt how they would have done in the Garden of Eden also. Now there's another possibility, and that is that they did eat of the Tree of Life, but they had to keep eating of it, and that when they sinned, God cut them off from it. In which case, they might have lived for a while, and even eaten of the Tree of Life for a while, but then God cut them off from it when they sinned, and therefore they would not live forever. But the impression we have is that they did not yet eat of the Tree of Life. And you say, well, what would have prevented them? I don't suppose anything would have prevented them except having time to do so. I mean, they were tending a garden, naming the animals, eating all the trees. They would normally have gotten around to eating of the Tree of Life too, and probably not after much delay after they were created. But if they fell very quickly before they ate of it, then that would explain why they didn't. But as I said, they might actually have eaten of the Tree of Life for a while until they were cut off from it, and because the continual eating of it would be necessary for continual living, their being cut off from it meant that they would no longer be able to eat it, and therefore they would not live forever. Anyway, it's a thought-provoking question, Asefa, but those are the thoughts I have about it. Did you have any thoughts about it? I'm sorry, your phone's doing strange things. Your voice is not clear to us.
1: Oh, okay.
0: Okay, I'm sorry. Yeah, there's also a noise on your line. Okay, I'm going to just move along, but I appreciate your call. Jerry from Pittsburgh, Pennsylvania, welcome to The Narrow Path. Thanks for calling.
2: Hi, Steve.
0: Hi.
2: I've been listening to you for 30 years.
0: Wow.
2: You have more knowledge than anybody in the world that I listen to, and I listen to all the preachers. I listen to you guys.
0: And well, I don't know that's true, but go ahead.
2: Well, you are good. God has blessed you so much, brother.
0: I will admit that.
2: I got some bubble questions about heaven and hell.
0: Okay.
2: And there's about 10 questions.
0: We won't have time for those. We got full lines.
2: Well, they're just one word. They're only one word.
0: Oh, okay.
2: So, first of all, about hell. There's a lower hell and a lower cell. I'm going to ask you where these places are. And there's earth and there's heaven. And then it says there's heavens. And heavens above, third heaven, the heaven of heavens, and above the heaven of heavens. And I don't know where these places are. Jesus said,
0: all right.
2: Jesus said one time, today thou shalt be with me in paradise. So he said that to the thief on the cross with him. So where is paradise? So there's 10 places.
0: Okay. Could I ask you something before I answer? What is your interest in this? I mean, is this something that's makes a difference? Is this important to you?
2: And some places that I can go to.
0: I don't think we're given a choice of which heaven we go to, for example. The truth is, we aren't told very much about the afterlife. Now, the word heaven is used a lot in the Bible, but not usually of an afterlife, home. Now, sometimes, I do believe the Bible teaches that we will go to heaven when we die if we are believers. But it says very little about it, and it very seldom speaks about it. The word heaven, most of the times that it appears in the Bible, is talking about the sky, where the birds fly in the heavens, or where the clouds are, or the stars in the heavens. So the heavens just means the region above us, and it doesn't usually mean anything about where people go when they die. Now, also, in the Bible, heavens can refer to where God dwells. God's throne is in the heavens. And this is not talking about the sky. This is probably talking about, a supernatural, spiritual realm which you could not get to in a rocket ship. In fact, it may not be very far away. Paul said that in him we live and move and have our being. He's not very far from us. So the realm that God lives in is perhaps an alternative reality that's not really very far away. It might be parallel to our own. But we don't know that. You said, where is it? I don't know. I don't really need to know. But the point is, we're not told a lot about it. But heaven of heavens almost certainly is a phrase that means of the various heavens, like the sky where the birds are, and the other heavens further out where the stars are. And then, of course, the other heaven where God dwells. It's probable that third one is what Paul referred to as the third heavens. He only used the expression one time in 2 Corinthians 12, where he said he was caught up into the third heaven, and there's no other indicator that there are three heavens, but we do know that the word heaven is used three different ways, and the third way, I would say, is probably in the dwelling place of God, and that's probably what he means. And heaven of heavens, meaning there are heavens, but the heaven of them all would be the place where God dwells. I suspect that these terms are interchangeable terms. Paradise is a generic term that means a pleasant place. Actually, in the Persian language, paradise means a pleasure park. And so, you know, Eden is referred to as a paradise. The New Jerusalem is a paradise. Heaven, the third heaven, is called a paradise also. When Paul's speaking about being caught into the third heaven, he says even into paradise. It's kind of a generic, just like if you like tropical places for vacation, you might think Fiji or Tahiti is a paradise. And you could be right, because that's a generic expression for a pleasant place. So a lot of this terminology you're talking about is not really that mysterious. There's a place where God dwells, which is heaven. It's probably what is referred to as the third heaven and the heaven of heavens. There are other heavens referred to, and they're more frequently referred to actually in Scripture, which are, like I said, the sky, the atmosphere around the earth, the further out heavens, what we might call deep space or outer space. Those are referred to as heaven, but they're not the same heaven where God dwells. God's not living geographically or atmospherically or physically somewhere out, further out in space. It's a different dimension. But we could go all our lives without knowing that, and it wouldn't change anything. So I'm not really sure why we would be too overly concerned with it. But you mentioned hell and the lowest hell. I don't recall. I think in the Old Testament it talks about the lowest hell somewhere, but hell is Sheol, and Sheol is the grave in most cases in the Bible. So it's where people go when they die. Their bodies go into Sheol. They go into the grave. Now, the Bible teaches, I believe the Bible teaches that when saved people die, today they go to be with the Lord that's in heaven. Until he comes back here, then we'll come back with him. Heaven is not desirable to us from the mere standpoint of it's a nice place to be. Heaven is desirable to us because God is there, because Jesus is there. Anyone who ends up in heaven is someone who wants to be with God, wants to be with Jesus. Now, the Bible indicates that Jesus is going to come back here. He's going to rule here, and we're going to reign with him. So heaven is just kind of the temporary place that we go if we die, if we're saved. But it's not where we're going to live forever. We're going to live forever in resurrected bodies on a resurrected planet, according to Scripture. So, a lot of these terms, I don't think we have to parse them too much, but there's a lot of terms that are more or less, synonymous. That's how I would answer your question. Thank you for calling and asking it. Alan in Grass Valley, California, welcome to The Narrow Path.
3: Hey, Steve. Hi. So when I first became a Christian, my church basically taught that God has a pretty much black and white view of everything that happens. But when I read Scripture, like Rahab talking about the spies, or David eating the showbread, or the disciples plucking the grain, or Paul saying that the reason they were persecuting him was because of his belief in the resurrection. It seems to me that the Bible is teaching that God takes into account circumstances and the intent of the heart. Am I misunderstanding these messages?
0: I don't think you're misunderstanding them. You know, if people say God is black and white about things, I think what they mean is God knows what's right and what's wrong. And what's right is really not going to be wrong. And what's wrong is not going to be right. There's moral certitude. There's moral absolutes. Now, the question of how God reacts when people do things that are wrong or right is another issue. And there are, of course, gradations of some things. Some things are morally absolute. Other things are more flexible that are not moral issues. The eating of the showbread, which David did, violated a law, but it was not a moral law. He didn't do something that was morally evil. He did something that violated a ritual law. And God has priorities, that human needs come before rituals. That's, in fact, when Jesus helped people on the Sabbath, that's the point he made. He said, you know, the Sabbath was made for man's benefit, not man for the Sabbath's benefit. Now, the Jews felt that the ritual of keeping Sabbath was all important, and they shouldn't even help people much if that required labor on the Sabbath day. And Jesus just ignored the fact that it was a Sabbath day and did all the same kind of work that he did any other day of the week. And when they criticized him, they said, listen, this is made, Sabbath wasn't made to keep people in bondage. It was made for their benefit. And that's how rituals are. Sabbath is a ritual. All holy days and holy places and holy ordinances and so forth are rituals. Those are not moral issues. And, I mean, they're not based on any moral absolutes. So David violated a ritual. But, you know, he was running for his life. God, you know, God doesn't want Jews breaking the rituals. Didn't want them breaking the rituals in those days back. But there were things that could certainly justify it. And same thing with Rahab lying to help the spies escape. Well, she was saving human lives and hurting nobody. Sure, you shouldn't be telling lies if you can avoid it. You should be an honest person. But there are some times when, you know, you hurt nobody and you saved lives by doing something. Now, I'm not saying we can go ahead and lie whenever we want to, if we just think, you know, there's a good cause for it. But God obviously didn't hurt Rahab for that. And that's another important thing. Just because God does have ideas of, I mean, firm ideas of what's right and wrong, and they're correct ideas, it doesn't mean he has to be legalistic about it. And many times he's not legalistic. Sometimes he is, but on rare occasions he is. Like when he had a man put to death for gathering sticks on the Sabbath, when he struck down Nadab and Abihu, for offering strange fire, when he struck down Ananias and Sapphira for lying to the Holy Spirit, things like that. I mean, God's, when he struck down Uzzah for touching the ark, those cases, when we read them, they really stand out in our minds as really strange cases of God just instantly bringing judgment on someone who did something. Sometimes it might seem like it's a mild thing to us, and yet they do stand out because they're so rare. We have to realize that in thousands of years of recorded biblical history, God didn't do that very often. And he did it when he felt it was necessary to make an example of somebody, when there's a point to be made and people had to get the point strongly. And God certainly has every right to execute a person, you know, who does something wrong. After all, everyone's going to die, and God has every right to decide when each of us will. So if he says, okay, by striking down Ananias and Sapphira in this particular way, I'm going to give a strong example that the church desperately needs, not to take me lightly, you know. And so, you know, God's not legalistic. Certainly there's right and wrong, and we should always want to do, always, completely, what's right. But there are some things which are more, let's just say, what Jesus called weightier matters of the law. To do the weightier matters of the law, Jesus implied, is more necessary then lighter matters of the law, though everyone should hope to keep all the matters of the law. But when something has to be sacrificed for something else, a lot of times, you know, a good person will choose the weightier matter to follow. And God apparently recognizes that what they're doing is legitimate in that moment. Anyway, that's what I think about these things. I don't think God is, you know, doesn't have a clear view of black and white morality. But there are some things that are not black and white issues in the sense that some things can be sacrificed for other things that are of more value or more importance to God.
3: Thanks. That's what, I really appreciate that.
0: All right, brother. Good talking to you. Okay, let's talk to Tim from Wisconsin. Tim, welcome.
4: Good afternoon, Steve.
0: Hi.
4: The Bible says in the Old Testament and the New Testament that we are not to change, add, subtract, adjust God's word. And if a leader of a church does do that, we're to go to them. And then from there, the next step is you go to the elders. And if that happens, if only one other elder was brought in because the leader pointed myself to another elder, what is an acceptable time frame to wait to see if there's any reconciliation or restoration regarding the subject?
0: Okay, so somebody you felt added to the Word of God. You mean?
4: They changed Luke 4:4 where it says men. Acts 4:4. Thank you. Acts 4:4. I apologize. So Acts 4:4 where he talks about, you know, he was counting the men to be about 5,000.
0: Uh-huh.
4: And the pastor said it says he was adjusting it. There had to be more than 5,000 people there because there were women there that Luke didn't count. And in 5:14, he uses the word men and women in the multitudes. So I figured Luke, being an apostle, knew exactly what he was talking about when he used the word men, and he had a reason why. Is there anything wrong with the pastor saying, just going ahead and jumping the gun and said, well, there had to have been more than five, so we'll say it was men and women instead of just men?
0: Well, there's certainly no violation of what Luke says there. Luke, I mean, he's giving an opinion, and certainly when Luke says the number of men came to be about 5,000, literally, he does just say the number of men. Now, men might mean people in some contexts, but it's not clear whether it does in this case. I personally would frankly agree with him. I think probably he says men to give just actually the number of men, where on another occasion, if he says there's this many men and women, well, then that's the total number of people, I guess, excluding children. But,
4: you don't see any violation in changing the word and extrapolating and interpreting it to be more than just what Luke was trying to communicate?
0: Well, I hear him trying, I hear the pastor in this case trying to explain what he believes Luke is saying, to say, I take these words to mean such and such, which they could easily mean. Or, you know, maybe they mean something else. Okay, let's say there's two choices. This can be interpreted this way or that way. We don't know which way is proper. But, I mean, for a teacher to say, I think this is what is meant here, I mean, that's kind of that's what teachers often are called upon to do, to clarify something that may be ambiguous. Now, you say, but he's adding to the word. No, he doesn't seem to be adding to the word. If he says, it says there were 5,000 men, and the pastor said, okay, there were 5,000 men, but there are no doubt women and children too, so the number would be larger. That's actually not adding to the word. He's just saying what it says. Now, if someone else would say, well, men here means men, women, and children, well, that's adding to the word. It may be a correct thing. I mean, sometimes the word men might, in a certain context, take in all people in the setting, but it doesn't say so. So, I mean, but let's just say this. One of the views is right. There were either 5,000 men plus women and children, or there were 5,000 people total. Is this an important thing to us to know? I mean, it might even be a round number for all we know. I mean, did he actually count literally 1,000 and then another 5,000? You know, it says about 5,000. Okay, so it's not literal 1,000. Well, to me, I don't even see how this would be an issue of concern. I certainly don't see it as an issue of church discipline to, you know, call the pastor on it. Now, if you came to the pastor and said, I think you added to the Word of God here, and he said, okay, you can think that, I don't think I did, then I'd suggest that would be the end of the matter, unless you can prove that he was wrong. But I don't think he can prove he's right, and I don't think you could prove he's wrong. So it's just one of those things that certainly is not the kind of thing to divide a church over. Or, I mean, it's not even a very important question. Let's say he's right and there were like 15,000 people. Okay, so the passage mentions 5,000 men, and the pastor thinks there's 15,000 people. What in the world difference would it make to us today, or even people back then, whether the number was literally 5,000 or 15,000? It's actually a very, I would say, inconsequential statistic. So I think you might be making too much of it, and I think you need to give the pastor a break about that. I'm not sure he's even wrong, but even if he is wrong, it's not the kind of thing to get upset about. Anyway, I appreciate your call. Thanks for joining us. 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We have another half hour coming up. 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

0: 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My name is Steve Gregg, and we're live for another half hour, taking your calls, although our lines are full again. If you want to try a little later, the number to call is 844-484-5737. And we're going to go back to the phones and talk right now to Nelson in Fort Worth, Texas. Hi, Nelson. Welcome to the Narrow Path.
1: Yes, I was just wondering if you could tell me anything about the Book of Jasher. Like, it's mentioned in the Book of Joshua, chapter 10, I think verse 14. Is there any credibility to the Book of Jasher being renamed? Like, maybe it might have been a scribe by the name of Jasher that wrote a part in Kings or something like that? Can you elaborate on that? I'll hang up and listen.
0: All right. Thanks for your call. If that is true, that is, if Jasher is just the name of a scribe and it really is referring to, a book written by, let's say, Jeremiah that belongs to the books of Kings, I suppose it's possible, but on the other hand, I don't know how we would ever know that. I mean, it's not like we have a lot of information about it. Now, you can go online and buy a copy of the Book of Jasher if you want to, but it's not probably the Book of Jasher mentioned in the Bible. I've studied that a little bit in the past. I don't remember everything I learned about it, but I certainly learned enough to know that the Book of Jasher is not really in existence today in the form that it would have been around in the days of Joshua. So it's probable that somebody in more recent history wrote a book and called it the Book of Jasher because the Bible mentions a Book of Jasher that is otherwise unknown to us. And that way he could sell books and claim that they're, this is one of the hidden secret books that was lost since Bible times. That kind of thing is a good marketing gimmick for lots of different things that have come out over the years. I don't believe the Book of Jasher, as it was known in the days of Joshua, is known to us today. I don't think it's available. But if, judging from what we are told about it in the Bible, it apparently was a book that had some of the same stories in it that that Joshua had, and perhaps other books of the Bible too. But then so does the works of Josephus. We have those. They tell about some of the same stories too, and such. So, I don't really concern myself too much about Jasher, only because we can't. First of all, we probably can't find it, and if we did find it, we wouldn't know that we had. So it's one of those uncertainties that, if it was important, I think it would have been preserved, as were the other books of the Bible. That's my take on it. All right, let's talk to Tyler in Texas, in Dallas, Texas. Hi, Tyler.
2: Hey, Steve. How are you?
0: Good, thanks.
2: Good. So, just talking with some friends again, with ponderous different things, and kind of wanted to get your opinion on it. But one of them was wondering about, animals going to heaven. Their kind of thinking was, God being all-loving and compassionate things, he would want all his creation there. But, and it kind of just raised some interesting questions, because I'm like, does that mean every animal, would go to heaven? Because,
0: Every cockroach and every mosquito.
2: Yeah, and I'm like, if you think about how many rabbits were ever in the world, it's probably trillions of them.
0: And I'm probably need a whole planet for those, yeah. The planet of rabbits, yeah.
2: So, I was kind of wondering your opinion on that, or if you've heard things about it or anything like that.
0: All right. Well, certainly people ask that a lot. I've heard it a lot, and I've at times wondered, about that, especially since some higher animals, especially those that are pets, we become very fond of them, and they apparently become fond of us, and they seem highly intelligent in many cases. We think, well, how could they not have a soul? How could they not, how could their personalities just be discarded at death and never have a future? That's a sentimental thought we have. There's really nothing in the Bible that suggests that animals that live here and then die are anything more than biological machines. You know, I mean, let's face it, atheists believe we're all biological machines. I mean, they don't even believe humans have souls, which is, I believe the Bible refutes that. But it wouldn't be too hard to believe that animals are biological machines and nothing more to it than that. When the machine stops, it's dead. But if it's reproduced, there's new ones. It's quite a miracle, reproduction is. But you're right. I mean, if we're going to say, well, everything God created, every animal he created, he loves it enough, he's not going to send it to hell. They don't deserve to go to hell. So he must be going to take them to heaven. Well, he could if he wants to, I suppose. Heaven must be a very, very big place. But actually, we're not going to live in heaven. We're going to live on the new earth. And there probably will be animals there. But I don't know that they will be the same animals that were here. In other words, if I don't know that there will be animals there. Some people think that the lion laying down, you know, with the goat or whatever in Isaiah speaks of animals in the millennium. I don't believe that's talking about the millennium. I don't believe it's talking about heaven. I don't believe it's talking about, the afterlife at all. That's my take. You can listen to my lectures on Isaiah if you see what I think about it. But the thing is that I don't think the Bible tells us that there will be animals in eternity with us in the new earth. But I guess I'd just be surprised if there aren't any. God made such an abundance of them in this earth. And the new earth, I think, is like a restoration of the original pristine creation. The fact that God made so many different kinds of animals means that he loves, apparently, the variety. And I do, too. I'm an animal lover. So, I mean, I could see how God would. There's something of his nature in all of us. And so, that being so, I guess I'd just be surprised if when this world is over and he makes the new earth, he didn't put a lot of animals in it. He probably will, I think. But I don't think there's anything to suggest that, let's just say, dogs or horses or cats or rabbits that might be in the new world would necessarily be, you know, resurrected versions of the ones that lived here. I think, but I who am I? I don't know. I mean, there's nothing in the Bible to tell us. So this is just an educated guess, and it could be wrong. But no, I don't think there's anything to encourage us that our pets are going to heaven, or any animals are, necessarily. All right, thanks for your call. We're going to talk next to Gil in Long Island, New York. Hi, Gil.
3: I used to buy other things, not just one thing, and I said, you caught me off guard,
0: Gil?
3: And I'm very
0: Gil?
3: Upset, I told him.
0: Okay, I'm going to have to hang up there. He's talking to someone else, not us. Okay, Joe in Michigan, welcome to the Narrow Path. Thanks for calling.
4: Hey, Steve. I just wanted to reach out because I had a question concerning Hebrews chapter 10, 26 to 29. Mm-hmm. I hear a lot of evangelical preachers speak on this and how you could lose your salvation. I do not believe or subscribe to the once saved, always saved doctrine. I do believe that we have to endure to the end. Mm-hmm. However, I did recently read a book by Charles Stanley called Eternal Security, where he did state that a lot of people have been taking that verse out of context, meaning the author was speaking to the Jewish people, the Jewish Christians of that time, and that they were trying to return to, I guess, like the old covenant in the Old Testament of animal sacrifices and neglect the actual sacrifice that Christ made. Mm-hmm. And I'm when I read the verse itself, it scares me because to me it reads as if one could lose their salvation if they continue to sin after receiving their salvation. And obviously we do tend to have a proclivity to sin in this sin nature. Even if we are saved, we're not supposed to willfully sin, but we can make mistakes. And so I condemn myself sometimes when I fall into sin, convict and condemn, because I think of this verse and I think, well, I blew okay. it, even though I know no one's perfect.
0: Okay, well, Charles Stanley and I have taught different things on eternal security. Of course, he's in heaven now, and I'm still down here in the fallible realm. But I think we're in agreement now. But of course, we'll just leave it till we see Jesus to know for sure. But I'm not on the same page with him about eternal security. But I certainly agree with him about what he said on this passage, at least as you represented it, because I never heard him say it. Let me read the passage for those who are confused by it. It's Hebrews 10:26. For if we sin willfully after we have received the knowledge of the truth, there no longer remains a sacrifice for sins, but a certain fearful expectation of judgment and fiery indignation which will devour the adversaries. Now, if we sin willfully after we've received the knowledge of the truth, there remains no sacrifice for sin. What does that mean? Now, taken out of context, it might mean that, you know, we're counting on the sacrifice of Christ to cover our sins. But if we sin again after we've gotten saved, his sacrifice will be nullified. You know, there remains no sacrifice for sins. You know, so his sacrifice is no good for us anymore. This would suggest that the sacrifice of Christ is only effective toward forgiving the sins of sinners before they're converted. But after they're converted, it would, you know, his sacrifice is no good. You don't sin anymore because there's no more sacrifice for that. Now, of course, this would disagree a great deal in the Bible. Peter had come to the knowledge of the truth when he denied Jesus three times, and yet he was forgiven upon repentance. Christians count on the mercy of God in that respect. John said in 1 John chapter 1, you know, verse 7, if we walk in the light as he is the light, we have fellowship one with another, and the blood of Jesus Christ cleanses us from all sin. Now, that, if we're walking in the light, that means we have the truth. And it's while we're doing that that we're being cleansed, presumably, day by day, as we're walking in the light, we're being cleansed from all sin. And it says in 1 John 1:9, if we confess our sins, and he's writing to Christians, it's very clear if you read the book of 1 John, he's writing to Christians. If we confess our sins, he's faithful and just to forgive us our sins and to cleanse us from all unrighteousness. In 1 John 2:1, he says, my little children, I write to you so that you don't sin. But if anyone does sin, who? His Christian readers. I'm writing to you so that you won't sin. This is the goal. We don't want to sin. But if any of you do, if anyone does sin, we have an advocate with the Father, Jesus Christ the righteous. In my opinion, it's very clear that Christians in the Bible are known to fall short and to sin. That's what the word sin in the Greek means, to miss the target, miss the mark. And we do miss the target often, as you said. So, you know, Christian sin. Is there no forgiveness then? Then no one's going to be saved? Well, that'd be a really strange doctrine to take in view of, the, you know, Paul writing to the Corinthians about all their horrible sins as a church and telling them to, you know, change that and fix it. Well, why? Why bother? If you're going to hell anyway, you know, even if you fix it. The seven letters of the seven churches in Revelation, five of them are sinning and they're Christians. And he tells them to repent. And if they don't repent, it's going to go badly for them. So apparently if they do repent, it'll fix things. But how can that be if they know the truth and they're sinning? Because people do sin. Now, what is Hebrews 10 saying? Charles Stanley is correct. There's a specific audience intended in the book of Hebrews. You can see this throughout the whole book. Jewish people who had become Christians while the temple was still standing. They left the temple, they left Judaism, and they became followers of the Messiah. As a result, they got persecuted by their fellow Jews. And they kind of didn't like that. They didn't like being persecuted. So they began to reason, well, you know, what's wrong with going back to the temple? I mean, God gave us that, didn't he? He gave us these animal sacrifices. You know, why would I need Jesus? You know, when I sin, I can just offer an animal sacrifice at the temple. And then I can just live the way I want to live. I can live in sin like I did before and just take an occasional sacrifice to the temple and not follow Jesus. And because of the persecution they were receiving for following Jesus, this was a strong temptation. And it actually says in the same chapter that just a few verses earlier, that some had already done this. Some, you know, he says, we want to encourage one another. And he says, not for verse 25, he says, not forsaking the assembling of ourselves together as the manner of some is. So some people are forsaking the church, apparently, because of the persecution they're receiving for following Jesus. So he's saying, listen, if you forsake the church, if you forsake Christ, and you go back to Judaism, and you think that you can live in your sin, and you can just offer a sacrifice at the temple, guess what? It doesn't work. There remains no sacrifice at the temple. He's not saying the sacrifice of Christ is somehow neutralized if you sin after you believe. Well, he says there no longer remains a sacrifice for sin. What it means is there is no alternative sacrifice to Christ as there once was. There was at the temple before Jesus came, but he's come now and there's no longer any sacrifice alternative to Christ for your sins. So you don't leave Christ. Now, how do I know he means that? Well, because if you go back about, you know what, 8 verses to verse 18, he says, now where there is a remission of sins, there is no longer an offering for sin, meaning there's no longer sacrifices for sins. He's just quoted from Jeremiah 31 about the new covenant. And the passage in Jeremiah ends by saying, their sins and their lawless deeds I will remember no more. And commenting on that, Hebrews 10:18 says, now where there is remission of these, that is, of their sins and their lawless deeds, there's remission in the new covenant. Now, where that is the case, there is no longer an offering for sin. That is, there's no more animal sacrifices for sin because remission has come in a final sense through Christ. So, a few verses later, it says, if we go on sinning willfully. Now, I realize it says, if we sin willfully in some translations, but I think the idea is brought out recently well in some of the other newer translations say, if we go on sinning willfully. That is, if we are happy to go on living in sin and counting on animal sacrifices at the temple, we're going to be sorely disappointed. Because, first of all, living in sin is not okay. We know better than that as Christians. But secondly, if you go to the temple for sacrifice, as far as God's concerned, there doesn't remain any sacrifice there for you. There's no sacrificial alternative to Christ. And that's what you're choosing if you leave Christ. So he's talking to Jewish people about the need for them to stay with Christ rather than going back and trusting in the temple system. Now, that means he's not saying that if a person commits a sin after they've been saved, they're lost. And, of course, we have many remedies for sin, more after we're saved than before. If God was merciful to us when we were his enemies, how much more is he going to be merciful to us when we were his children? Wouldn't you be more merciful toward your children than toward your enemies? Probably. So, that's how God is. And Paul argues that way in Romans 5. We won't go to there now. Anyway, yeah, I'm going to go with Stanley on this. Charles Stanley, he's talking to Jewish Christians who are going back to Judaism because it's too rough facing the persecution they get for being Christians. And they're hoping that the sacrificial system will get them through. But they're mistaken. God doesn't recognize any sacrificial system there. All right. Ryan in Macon, Michigan. Welcome to the Narrow Path. Ryan just hung up. I don't know if that was accidental or what, but he waited. David in El Paso, Texas. Welcome to the Narrow Path. Thanks for calling.
5: Hello, Steve. I'm wondering if in the Old Testament you would agree if there is faith inside and outside of the covenant. I believe you used Ruth and Caleb as examples of non-Israelites becoming converts and entering the covenant. But what about people like Naaman, Jethro, and the Ninevites? Nothing says they kept the law of Moses or moved to Israel or adopted the Israelite identity.
0: Right. Yeah, that's a good point. Obviously, if God forgave people who repented, like the Ninevites, or like Naaman, and they didn't come worship in the temple in Israel, then it's clear that God saved people by faith alone. Now, they didn't have to join the Jewish system because God had made the Jewish system for the Jews. Now, Gentiles could join the Jewish system and become Jews. That was always an option. A Gentile could be circumcised and keep the whole Old Covenant, and the Bible says he would be like a native of the land. There would be no distinction between him and a person who was born Jewish as far as the covenant and the temple were concerned. But the Bible doesn't indicate that going to heaven or getting right with God necessarily required that covenantal thing. Now, I would say that the Ninevites, when they repented, did not become part of Israel. They didn't become part of the chosen people, which is what the covenant was about. And the chosen people were chosen to be the entity through whom the Messiah would come. And God did bring the Messiah through the Jewish people, through the covenant community. Now, the Ninevites who repented didn't become part of that community, but they got right with God. Same thing with Naaman. Naaman didn't become a Jew. He didn't become part of Israel, but he got right with God, which, you know, is telling us that God judges by the heart. And, you know, it says in Hebrews in chapter 9 that it never was the case that the blood of bulls and goats was able to take away sin. What the Jews had was a temple where they could make atonement for their sins as a nation with the blood of bulls and goats. But the writer of Hebrews is saying that didn't really do anything, really. It was just something God told them to do, and he recognized their obedience as a sign, you know, of their loyalty and of their faith toward him. But if people lived in another country and were not part of Israel, but they had loyalty and faith to God, they were still okay with God. They just weren't part of that nation, Israel. And therefore, they were not part of the movement on earth that was going to bring the Messiah. But this doesn't mean it had to have adverse effects on them in the afterlife. If a person died in faith, Jew or Gentile, part of Israel or part of any other nation, they died on good terms with God. I mean, let's face it, Hebrews 11 gives examples of Abel, Enoch, Noah. None of them had anything to do with Israel. They would be what we call Gentiles. They didn't keep the Jewish law because there was no Jewish law, but they were saved by faith, which means the Jewish law doesn't save anyone. People were saved before there was the Jewish law. Keeping the law isn't what saves you. Faith and loyalty in God is what saves you. And, well, then what's the difference between a Gentile who has that faith and loyalty in God and an Israelite at the temple and so forth? Well, just like I said, an Israelite is part of the nation that God is preserving, blessing, working with, and intending to use as the conduit through which he's going to bring the Messiah into the world. So, and he did. So that would be, I think, the way to look at that. It's an interesting question, and I appreciate it being asked. Let's see, Gil from Long Island, New York is back. Are you at the phone this time, Gil?
6: Yes, I'm with you always and forever.
0: Go ahead.
6: Praise God.
0: All right.
6: I just want to say I had a dream that I was calling your show and that I was talking about the screener, and I want to tell you he's wonderful. So I was dreaming.
0: Now, you've said that.
6: Gil,
0: let me tell you. You've said that every time you call, but we don't have much time. Do you have a question?
6: Okay, my question is, in Hebrews chapter 3, a verse 12 says, "See to it, brothers, that none of you has a sinful, unbelieving heart that turns away from the living God." I was wondering if you could expound on that in light of what you was talking about in Hebrews chapter 6 also and chapter 10.
0: Okay, well, we weren't talking about Hebrews 6 today, but we did talk about Hebrews 10. The writer of Hebrews, like I said, is writing to Jewish people who have come to Christ. They are tempted because of persecution to depart from Christ, go back to Judaism. But the writer sees that as an evil choice. They see it as stabbing Jesus in the back. They see that as disloyalty. The writer sees that as something that disqualifies you to be one of God's people. And so he's writing to those people. At this point, the people he's writing to probably are not yet fallen away, but this is the temptation they're facing. And he calls, in verse 1 of chapter 3, he calls them holy brethren, partakers of the heavenly calling. Okay, so he's talking to people who are still separated unto God. They're still Christians. But he knows there's a danger that some of them are facing and some have succumbed to. And to those who have not yet succumbed, he says in verse 12, "Beware, brethren, lest there be in any of you an evil heart of unbelief in departing from the living God." So he's saying that you who are holy brethren and partakers of the heavenly calling, you could fall away. Beware of that. You don't warn people of dangers that don't exist. Beware of there being an evil heart of unbelief. Okay, how'd you become a Christian? By believing. How do you become a non-Christian? By not believing. So if you give up your faith, you have an evil heart of unbelief. Why is it evil? Maybe you just think, well, I'm just confused. Well, if you've made a commitment to Christ, no matter how confused you are, if you turn from him, you're disloyal. It's like when you make a marriage vow. Later on, you might have some confusion in your marriage and stuff like that, but you still keep your vows. It's an evil thing to break a vow, any vow. And therefore, he's saying, you know, if you turn from Christ, that's an evil thing. Your heart is evil to make that choice. Now, your heart might not be evil just because you're facing some confusion, maybe even some doubts. Once in a while, you hear an argument that you don't know how to answer, and you think, whoa, could I be wrong? you know, to have a doubt for a moment or to have confusion for a moment is not a sin in itself. But to make a decision to abandon Christ, that's like, you know, if you've got a wife and you're not so sure she's the best wife you could have gotten, and you say, I guess I'll go looking for another one. That's evil because you made a pledge to her. And so, you know, he said, if you depart from the living God, and that's by that he means departing from Jesus, from whom to depart is departing from the living God. He says, beware of that. Some people apparently were succumbing to that temptation. And he's writing to the ones who had not yet done so, saying, beware of that. That's a danger. After all, if you depart from the living God because you have an evil heart of unfaithfulness to him, there's no excuse for that. There's just no excuse for that. And it is betraying somebody who has never betrayed you. See, I would not betray somebody that I made a promise to, even if they were unkind to me. But if they've been perfectly faithful to me, and I betrayed them, I couldn't live with myself. I know myself to be a wicked, wicked man. And I'm afraid a lot of people don't know that themselves to be that wicked because they do that kind of thing. They do it to their spouses. They get out of other covenants and contracts and don't have a conscience about it. And the same thing is going on when a person who's been baptized, made their pledge to follow Christ, has turned from Christ and God. That is a heinous crime. Despicable. I have no respect for anyone who has so little loyalty or so little integrity as to break an oath like that. Neither did the writers of Scripture. They're warning against it. It's not a safe thing at all. It's just an evil thing. All right, thanks for joining us. 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Our website is thenarrowpath.com. 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

0: With SRN News, I'm Bob Agnew in Washington. Debate continues today over the Fed decision yesterday to hike its short-term interest rate. The president and other growth advocates say those higher interest rates will be a drag on lending, investing, and consumer activity. Meanwhile, the Fed and its supporters view them as a proven way to reduce inflation pressures and preserve the spending power of American families. The Fed also argues that price stability supports long-term prosperity, and Fed credibility will help to anchor inflation expectations moving forward. Also at SRNnews.com, dramatic videos released yesterday showed the moment two Minneapolis officers were shot after racing to an upper floor of an apartment building in pursuit of a man who killed two people and wounded three others, including the mother of his own child. On Wall Street right now, the Dow Jones Industrial Average is up by 372 points, the NASDAQ up by 480. This is SRN News.
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0: With SRN News, I'm Bob Agnew in Washington. President Trump continues to put down the Fed's decision to raise interest rates, something that the federal regulators believe would be good for the U.S. economy by keeping inflation in check. The president fears it will dampen economic growth, especially for U.S. companies trying to do business overseas. Tickle Me Elmo, Bingo, and the Playground Slide among the finalists for the National Toy Hall of Fame this year. The lineup also includes Care Bears, Yahtzee, Mahjong, and Pokemon trading cards. The hall announced its 12 finalists for the class of 2026 on Wednesday. It's been a booming session on Wall Street as investors cheer two good pieces of economic news, especially the latest jobs report, which the jobless claims are far lower than forecast. That's always something that's greeted with open arms on Wall Street. Right now, the Dow is up 327 points, the NASDAQ up about 431. This is SRN News.
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2: One day, come to know and love the God that we know and love, and one day, live their lives His way. God wants us to live our lives with boldness. So, without further ado, let me share today's message with you. It's called Living Life with Boldness. But before I do, I got a question to ask you. Are you ready for the Word? Because ready or not, here it comes.
3: He's defeated, and you've retreated. Somebody said, we got a problem here. But then who going to get the stuff? Ask him, who going to get the stuff? Probably the enemy when he wake up. Because you sure ain't going to get it. So if we put our trust in the Lord during times of instability and uncertainty, God will settle us. And He'll allow us to step into what's already settled. Although everything around us is unsettled, we'll be settled and we'll step into the situation that's already settled. The thing is, stay with me, He's trying to get you to match the victory that He's already given you. It's settled. You're unsettled. So He wants to bring you to the state of being settled so you can match what He has for you. Is any of this making sense to anybody over here? But you will never step into what's settled as long as you're still unsettled. That's why God will bring stability to you.
1: Amen.
3: It also translates ease self. The word abideth also translates ease self. That's important because self can be a trip during times of instability and uncertainty. I said self can be a trip. During times of instability is uncertain. Self can get to tripping.
4: Yes, sir.
3: Get to thinking all kind of this and thinking all kind of that and responding to all kind of stuff that you're thinking this and that and don't know what to do and you're doing all kind of crazy stuff, doing all kind of crazy. And it's all because of self. That's all Satan wants to do is get you thinking about. Because if he can get you thinking about, then he can get you to tripping. Tripping is what precedes a fall. I said tripping is what precedes a fall. And he wants to get you tripping so you could go ahead and be subject to falling. Self can get you tripping. And sometimes, in the natural, rightfully so. Because if you looked at what you're dealing with in the natural, and somebody was only natural, they would look at you and say, man, I see exactly why you're tripping. But if we put our trust in the Lord in times of instability and uncertainty, God will bring us ease. He will ease self, settle down self, and allow self to no longer get in the way. So that self don't change the mission. Come on, Hanani. Self changes the mission. Because soon as anytime I hear somebody changing the mission that God gave them, they always tell me about their self.
1: Amen.
3: And I already know I can't talk to them. Once I hear self, I can't talk. Because self-preservation is a strong thing.
4: Hallelujah.
3: It won't hear reason. And it already has denied the supernatural. It's already denied the word of God. It's already denied all of that. So when you hear people talking about self, Just back up for now, cause, you know, don't throw your pearls before swine. They ain't gonna hear it anyway. They ain't got, cause they caught up in self. What about me? What about my family? What would you expect me to do? Trust God. They ain't here now. Wait, there you go. Talking all that trust God. See, I know. Self is all live right now. So you're either gonna be spiritual or you're gonna be natural. You got a choice to make. You either gonna trust God or handle things yourself. And then this is part, this

0: took that part. I'm a pastor. I've been around for a while. When people get all stuck up on self, they'll justify their self by saying God's leading. Come on, sir. And I'm like, amen. I'll be like, Lord. And he said, remember, self is in play. Just back away. They ain't going to hear a word you say. Because when self kick in, it shuts down everything spiritual. Because now we straight natural. The carnal mind is in enmity against God. It'll fight against God and everything that God's about. Because self has kicked in. And it will justify his actions from that point forward. And will go just as carnal and worldly. And the Bible tells us that if you have carnally minded, then you'll reap death. But if you be spiritually minded, that's why God said, keep this word in your mouth and keep it in your heart. If you be spiritually minded, then there's life and peace. That's what will manifest for you. That word ease, because he's saying that he'll ease self. The word ease means to free from worry, concern, anxiety, or care. To free from worry, concern, anxiety, or care. It means to cause to have a quiet state of mind. To free from worry, concern, anxiety, or care. To cause to have a quiet state of mind. Well, God will cause us to be free from all worry, free from all concerns, free from all anxiety or care when we put our trust in him. He'll free you from that. He'll cause you to have a quiet state of mind in unstable and uncertain times. And for those of you who've never been in unstable and uncertain times, your mind be racing. And while it's racing, it's erasing everything God said to you. I said, while it's racing, it's erasing everything God said to you and rewriting it with everything that the devil is telling you can happen to you. And that's what'll be on your mind. But God said, I'll ease you and have you have a quiet state of mind in unusual and uncertain times. The word ease also means to relieve, speaking of a person, of worry or care. It'll comfort them and give them rest. It means to relieve, speaking of a person, of worry or care, to comfort and to give rest. So if we put our trust in the Lord during times of instability and uncertainty, God will relieve us of worry and care. Fret not thyself. That's what he'll say over and over again. Fret not thyself. Be not anxious. Don't worry. Be happy. Why? Because I'm with you and I got you. Just put your trust in me and I'll bring you through. He'll relieve us of all worry and care. He'll comfort us. He'll give us rest. I said, he'll comfort us. He'll give us rest. And remember, there's an ETH that's on the back of that. Let's read it. There's an ETH on the back of that. 125 stanza one. They that trust in the Lord shall be as Mount Zion, which cannot be removed, but abideth, ETH, forever. That ETH, praise God, makes it continuous present tense. Which means that when we put our trust in God in times of instability and uncertainty, then he'll cause us to sit down as a judge in quiet and keep on sitting down as a judge in quiet. Because some people take their seat but give up their seat. And then they retreat. They take their seat, but they give up their seat. And then they retreat in the midst of difficulties. God will cause you to ease self. And then keep on easing self. So that every time self try to rise up, he push it back down. Every time self try to rise up, he'll push it back down. Glory to God. You want that. Because you done proved you can't push self down. But he'll cause this to happen to you. He'll give us certainty and stability in times of uncertainty and instability. And then keep on giving us certainty and stability in times of instability. They'll be like, this is going on forever. They might have been handling it for a minute or two, but then later on, this is going on forever. How long do you expect me to go through this, Lord? I've been in this situation for how long now? As though he don't know. He like, I don't know. Tell me. Like you're going to get God the 411. See, you carnal in a mug. You think you're telling God something that he don't know. See, it ain't that he don't know what you know. You don't know what he know. I say it's not that he don't know what you know. It's that you don't know what he know. Spots are reversed. You the one trying to be God. Look at your neighbor and say, you ain't a good God. Say, and I know, because I ain't one either. Amen. See, God stabilizes us in times of instability and uncertainty by giving us or reminding us of his word. I say God stabilizes us in times of instability and uncertainty by either giving us or reminding us his word. God's word is capable of stabilizing us if we let it. It's capable of stabilizing us if we let it. Key is if we let it. Why is that? Because it's not an automatic. It's not like just because the word show up, you're going to be stabilized. No, that's TV. That's magic. Christianity is a participatory religion. You must participate with the living God. Hallelujah. He'll stabilize you. The word stabilize, first definition, means to bring to or reach a stable or steadfast state. To bring to or to reach a stable or steadfast state. Might not mean nothing to you unless you're unstable. When you're unstable, you want to hurry up and become stable. Hey, man. I know people who are unemployed and lose their stability. Yeah, they do. They was talking all strong before. God is my provider. Jehovah Jireh. That's because every 2 weeks something will come through. But how many weeks has been? How many months has been? How many years has been? They be unstable than a mug. Now they pacing. Back and forth. All right, Lord. Yeah. All right, Lord. How long you expect me to be dealing with this? Now, I've been in faith. Man, you ain't been in faith in months. Because you're questioning everything. You're worried about everything. You're trying to find out how to work this and do that. You're going making agreements with folk you ain't got no business agreeing with. You ain't doing what God told you to do. Doing everything outside of what he told you to do. You ain't in faith. Quit lying to yourself. You in this place called the crosshairs. Got them little blue dots and red dots all over you. Just a matter of when they're going to pull the trigger. Regardless of where our mindset is during times of instability and uncertainty, God can bring us to and help us reach a stable and a steadfast state. He'll do it by way of his word. The second definition for stabilize means to make or become stable. To make or become stable. God will make you stable. And he'll help you to become stable if you're not stable. Regardless of how unstable and how uncertain we might have been in times of instability and uncertainty, God can still make us stable and make us certain in the midst of the time. But you got to cooperate with him. You got to work with him by using, let him use what he wants to use as his word. Word stabilize also means to keep or to be kept stable. To keep or to be kept stable, which means once we become stable, God can keep us stable during times of instability and uncertainty. Well, you stay strong way long than people thought you would ever do. Way longer than you ever thought you would do. You'd be tripping yourself out like, dang, I've been stable. Before you'd be like, you know, leaning back like you're doing something. It ain't you. It's God. You just cooperating with him. That's all. Does anybody hear me up here? That's like somebody walking around bragging about how fine they are. Excuse me, you didn't make yourself fine. God made you fine. What you ought to ask God is what you want me to do with all this fine. That's what you're supposed to do. See, one of the reasons why we want God's word. I never thought about it like that. You're supposed to use everything you got for the glory of God. One of the reasons why we want God's word to give us stability and certainty in times of instability and uncertainty is because God's word provides us strength. I said, one of the reasons why we want God to provide us stability in times of instability and use his word to do so, because God's word provides us strength. See, it's strength that we need when we're living in the midst of times of instability and uncertainty. It's strength that we need. Yeah, it is. Because being in the midst of times of instability and uncertainty can drain you, leaving you worn out and tired. Tired. That's T-I-apostrophe-E-D. Or T-I-apostrophe-D. Tired. You're too tired to write the whole word. You're just tired. Anybody been tired? Because you can be going through some stuff. It will wear your tail out. That's why you don't curl your hair like you used to. That'd take way too much energy. That's why you don't iron your clothes and dress as nice as you did back before you start going through. That'd take way too much energy. I ain't got all that. You just be glad I'm here. Wrinkled and wore out. But I'm here. Y'all don't want to work with me. Y'all don't know nothing about none of this stuff, do you? Whatever. We'd be all jacked up. And don't let nobody say something about it. You'd be like, look, here. Just forget it. Because I'm so tired. I don't even want to be bothered. Turn over to Job chapter 10. Y'all don't know nothing about this. Be like, man, whatever. Man, you be done pull that wig off and just throw it over to the side. Be like, man, whatever. I'm so tired. I don't even care. I don't even care. John chapter. We're in Job chapter 10. Come on, quit being silly, y'all. Job chapter 10. Y'all ain't never been tired. So you don't know nothing about what I'm talking about, man. You be like, whoa, out. You don't want to get up. Don't want to put your clothes on. Don't want to leave your home. You just wore out. All this pressure. All this stuff happening. All this. I don't know what to do. I'm tired. See, the mental strain experienced during times of instability and uncertainty in our life can wear us out. You got to slow it down when you say it. Wear us out. You can't say, wear me out. No. You ain't wore out yet because you're moving fast. You're moving fast. See, when you wore out, you slow down. It will wear you out. Job on the understanding, because he had some stuff on him longer than he thought he was going to have. Job chapter 10, verse 1. Job said, my soul is weary of my life. I will leave my complaint upon myself. I will speak in the bitterness of my soul. Notice he said, my soul is weary of my life. I'm tired of this. That's what the East Side of Detroit said. I'm about tired of this. I'm tired of my life. I'm tired of my wife. This is Job talking, not me. Since I ain't tired of my life, and I sure ain't tired of my wife. In fact, she put a little pep in my step. Look, glide in my stride. A smile that lasts a while. So I ain't talking about me. We reading scripture right now. This is what Job was testifying about. Job said, my soul is weary of my life. I will leave my complaint upon myself. I will speak in the bitterness of my soul. See, we can tell that the mental strain experienced in times of instability and uncertainty are getting us. We can tell when it's getting to us. You want to know how you can tell when you're getting to it? When it's getting to you? You want to know? It's when we begin to speak words of bitterness. We begin to speak words of bitterness. The Bible in Basic English puts it this way. Verse 1. It says, my soul is tired of life. I will let, see, if you had a life like his, you'd understand it. He was in the midst of times of instability and uncertainty. He said, my soul is tired of life. I will let my sad thoughts go free in words. Because see, you have thoughts That when you still got energy, you can hold the thoughts in. Carry them. And not share them. But once you get tired, you ain't carrying this no more. You're going to let this sucker go. Bible and Basic English says, I will let my sad thoughts go free in words. My soul will make a bitter outcry. A bitter outcry. We're doing it for God to hear it. But everybody else hear it too. Let me read it out of the Revised Standard Version. This is the first Bible I read. It read like this. My soul is weary of my life. I will give free course to my complaints. I will speak in the bitterness of my soul. Notice he's going to give free course to his complaints. Because people that are bitter, you're going to know because you're going to hear their complaints. They complain about everything. Because you wore out. You tired of your life. And I'm tired of you. I'm tired of you walking around here smiling. I'm tired of you walking around here looking like you enjoying life. Ain't nothing enjoyable about life. I'm tired of you. And I'm tired of you. Tired of all of y'all. That's what he say. I ain't saying that's what me ever qualify that because y'all like, dang, that's like going off on me. It's right here. I'm gonna let my complaints have free course. I'm tired of y'all. No, that's what Joe was saying. That ain't what I'm saying. I gotta qualify that. Y'all like, dang.
1: Well, that's all that we have time for today. I hope that you have listened to what the Word of God had to say. I hope that you learned a little bit more about what it takes for our Father to do what He wants to do for all of us, His children. That is to live our lives with boldness. Hope even more that you're learning the things that we need to do if we're going to live our life with boldness like God wants me and you to do. So that the life that we live will be filled with all of the awesome things that God wants to do for and with me and you. If you want to get a message in its entirety, just contact the church office at area code 210-785-9238. 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We have a VIP transportation service that's available for every service. 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So come on through. You'll be blessed if you do. I guarantee you. And to all the married people in San Antonio and surrounding areas, we invite all of you to come out to our Covenant Partners Fellowship tomorrow evening. It's a monthly marriage seminar that God has brought here to San Antonio that will help the marriages here in San Antonio. It's a monthly marriage seminar that you don't have to fly away to or have it pay to go to. It's free and it's right here in San Antonio just for you. It's an evening out for the married people that's done on the third Friday of every month, where the wildest wedding folk in San Antonio surrounding areas come together in a casual atmosphere and have food and fun and fellowship and get a powerful word from God that'll help you take your marriage to another level. So come on through. You go from being married to happily married, I guarantee you. There's no charge, but a free will offering will be taken. It starts at 7 p.m. and it lasts until, hey, it's a night out. You don't need to find a babysitter because childcare is provided at no charge. Need a ride? 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Whether both of you come or one of you come, just come on through. You'll be so glad you did that, as with or without your boo. 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But when you do, know that we're going to ask the same question of you. 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Y'all stay blessed. 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
6: Ronald Reagan understood that freedom sometimes requires more than quiet diplomacy. It requires moral clarity. On June 12, 1987, standing before the Brandenburg Gate in a divided Berlin, Reagan issued a direct challenge to Soviet leader Mikhail Gorbachev. Mr. Gorbachev, tear down this wall. The Berlin Wall was more than concrete and barbed wire. It represented a system that restricted movement, divided families, and denied millions the freedoms Americans often take for granted. Reagan refused to treat that division as permanent. He understood that free nations must be willing to identify the difference between liberty and oppression, and have the courage to say so. 2 years later, the Berlin Wall fell. Freedom survives when people refuse to accept tyranny as inevitable. So when freedom is challenged today, will we have the courage to defend it with the same clarity?
7: It's a gold rush at McLane Stadium this Saturday as the Bears host Louisiana Tech on Family Weekend. 2 p.m. for the countdown to kickoff. 3 p.m. kickoff Saturday from McLane Stadium. Tune in to Jeff Gandy, Bryson Jackson, and the voice of the Bears, John Morris, for all the play-by-play of the Bears and the Bulldogs this Saturday afternoon on the Baylor Sports Media Network.
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14: I want you to know that we are not living a performative Christianity. If I can just measure up, if I can just do enough, if I get my kids to behave well enough, then God will be pleased with me. I want you to know that he has said, as your faith is not in your performance, but in Christ on your behalf, that when you say, I'm just in awe of a God who cares that much for me, then your life begins to reflect the goodness that is the light of your salvation in everything, past your weakness, past your corruptions, past your difficulties, when you actually are being motivated now, not by fear of what other people think, not by fear of measuring up, but actually living in the awe and the wonder of a God who has been gracious to you through no merit of your own.
2: 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In today's episode, Pastor Brian shares the second half of a lesson from Philippians chapter 2. Dr. Chappell illuminates this passage, which encourages believers to live sacrificially with joy. You can find this lesson and many others when you visit unlimitedgrace.com. And while you're there, look for the many resources from Pastor Brian Chappell, including a collection of short Bible studies called 7 Days to a More Joyful Life. As Dr. Chappell continues this series on joy from Philippians, these guided studies will help you encounter the joy that Jesus offers to you, a joy that leads to thanksgiving for our gracious Heavenly Father who gives us second chances. Let's hear now from Dr. Brian Chappell as he shares the second half of the lesson, Sacrifice of Joy.
14: The Lord planted a seed of blessing in our family some years ago in the form of a Sunday school panel of experienced parents. Parents who had already raised their children were giving some thoughts of how to help for those of us raising teens. Our children were in their middle teens at the time. And we were really struggling with one. And one of those couples, not knowing how important were their words to us, simply made this observation. They said, it's sometimes interesting how the child that you struggle most with in their teens is the one that you're so close to in their adult years. You've invested so much that when the adult years come, you're actually closer to that child. I feel some of that hope and comfort as I think of this passage that I would have to tell you just honestly is one of the passages in Scripture that I have most wrestled with in life. And yet, having wrestled with it and seeing so much of what God intends to communicate, it's now one of the most precious to my heart. I love the idea of sharing this with you. Let me ask that you would stand as we would honor God's word and consider what the Apostle Paul says as he has just reminded us of God's great gift in Jesus, and then follows with these words. Verse 12 of Philippians 2. Therefore, my beloved, as you have always obeyed, so now, not only in my presence, but much more in my absence, work out your own salvation with fear and trembling. For it is God who works in you both to will and to work for his good pleasure. Do all things without grumbling or disputing, that you may be blameless and innocent, children of God, without blemish in the midst of a crooked and twisted generation, among whom you shine as lights in the world, holding fast to the word of life, so that in the day of Christ I may be proud that I did not run in vain or labor in vain, even if I'm to be poured out as a drink offering upon the sacrificial offering of your faith. I am glad and rejoice with you all. Likewise, you also should be glad and rejoice with me. Let's pray together. Father, would you pour gladness into our hearts even now, and yet desire lives that are not full of fear, but are like a child at rest in our Father's home. Not just when we're here at church, but at school and work, in homes that sometimes may be very troubled, that we have felt the settled rest of your Spirit in our hearts because of the love that Christ has shed abroad there. So grant us that we might worship you this day, and in learning who you are, go through all of life without the fear that so often is so difficult for us. Grant us vision of Christ and his peace in our hearts, we pray. In Jesus' name, amen. Do all things without grumbling or disputing. Now, listen, depending on what operating system you're working out of, you will hear those verses very differently. If you're in the operating system of fear, in which you're saying, all right, do all things without grumbling or disputing, you're thinking, well, what causes you to grumble? Well, circumstances that upset you. And what causes you to dispute? Well, people that you're upset with. And so you can hear the apostle saying, all right, don't grumble and don't dispute. All right? Don't be a grumbler and don't be prickly with other people. You just be a nice person. And if we hear that, what we are hearing God say, you be nice and then you'll be okay with me. But what God is saying is, no, I'm asking you to live out of awe. God, knowing you're not always a nice person. Sometimes you are ornery. I mean, not the people here, but other people out there somewhere. You know, some people are ornery. Some people are prickly. And so he says, listen, what if you actually were able to say, God is at work in me. God is taking my weakness, my sin, my impatience, my lack of peace, my fears, and he's working past it. Then you have certain abilities like the world does not have. And you can actually honor this calling, as it were, to do all things without grumbling and disputing. And the consequence is, verse 15, that you may be blameless and innocent, children of God without blemish in the midst of a crooked and twisted generation, among whom you shine as lights in the world. He's already declaring what you are. You're this evidence of Christ in the world, so that power of Christ that is in you, if we can kind of move the clouds away of being grumblers and being prickly with other people, that people begin to see this light of Christ shining through us. Now, listen, the light isn't in you because you failed to be grumpy. The light isn't in you because you're no longer prickly. The light is already in you. And as you're able to deal with people with the confidence and the peace that God is in you by his grace, not by your performance, that God is accomplishing things beyond your weakness, beyond your pitfalls, beyond the impatience that you experienced yesterday, God is still at work in you, both to will and do his good pleasure, that you begin to say, I can begin to push away these clouds of my own grumpiness with people, by my prickliness without getting my way. And what's happening is Christ is beginning to show himself through. This is not about earning. This is about reflecting the radiance of the awe of Christ in you. And when that happens, it changes how you approach life. I'm not saying this is easy. Not at all. I mean, I think of the words of a young man, again, in my office this week, when he would be able to say, I just had the worst day of my career. I was taken off supervision of one of the major projects of my company and told that in the light of this new initiative, I'm going to be reporting to one of my peers. Or others who have heard, due to company cutbacks, I have to drop 2 pay grades to stay employed. Or any of us who begin to say, I'm just tired of hearing about I need to serve others in worship practice or an outreach practice or whatever this church is going to be doing next. I want me to be served. Tired of those other people. And to recognize that what God is saying is all that is in some measure totally understandable. But the way in which you deal with the fact that perhaps the company or a peer has shunted you aside, if you actually believe that the King of the universe is indwelling you and saying, I am working all things together for good, and the way in which I am doing that is I am indwelling you among other things, so that in you, as you are working out the implications of your salvation, I am accomplishing my perfect will and purpose in you and through you. And I don't make it, but Lord, don't you understand how mad I am? Lord, don't you understand how disappointed I am? Lord, don't you understand how impatient I am with being asked to do things I don't like doing? The Lord says, I do understand that. But here is the promise. That you can be a child of God without blemish in the midst of a crooked and twisted generation. And when that happens, you begin to shine as lights in the world. I was reading this past week, the biography of Abigail Morwood, the ballerina. She writes of what it means to be a Christian, serving God with joy, despite what she identifies as the pressures of perfection. She writes, "It is hard to be a ballerina in a competitive troupe with contracts lasting only 35 weeks because the assumption is your skills and your muscles will only last a brief time. So we will only give you a contract for 35 weeks, resulting in intense competition, cutthroat politicking, and immoral escapism among the many dancers in the troupe." She says this, "Each day is grueling, and the opportunity to be a star, not on stage, but shining with the light of Christ in a crooked and twisted generation." So even though the contracts only last 35 weeks, she has been in that troupe for 7 years as a ballerina, long outlasting the normal expectation of one in that profession. And she writes what actually drives her. She has had in those 7 years a weekly Bible study for the other dancers and says this, that enables them to share their brokenness and struggle that the stage would never allow. But because the Savior welcomes them in their brokenness, they begin to understand how His glory can shine beyond their darkness. And mine too. Because by sharing the gospel with them, even I learned that when perfection fails, which it ultimately will, I worship a Savior who will not fail. I love it. We fall down. We lay our crowns at the feet of Jesus. I'm just in awe. He knows my failures. He knows my weaknesses.
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14: The words that Paul talks about in verse 16 are, how do you get past the brokenness? He says, hold fast to the word of life. So in the day of Christ, Paul says, I may be proud that I did not run in vain or labor in vain. Now I'm just going to be honest with you. If you're saying, I want to live purposely now, what's going to help me? You can hear those words from a fear operating system and say, all right, that means I need to hold fast to the word of life. I need to read my Bible more. That way God will approve me. I need to give him a few verses as a bribe now so he'll be nice to me. And so I read my Bible, I go to church, I do the good behavior things so that God won't hurt me. Or you can perceive it as the words say.

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0: Jim. Thanks for tuning in. This is the Date Day edition of the Word to Stand on for Life. I'm Pastor Ron Arbaugh from Calvary Chapel in San Antonio, Texas, sitting here with the most beautiful girl in Texas. Paula, thanks for hanging out with me today.
1: It's my pleasure, especially if you're going to call me the most beautiful girl in Texas, and I don't have to pay for to do it.
0: I'm committed to telling the truth.
1: There you go. Good
0: job. So what can I do?
1: Good job. Good job. Thank you, Jesus.
0: 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Well, Paula, good day today for us so far.
1: Yeah, we're in our first day of our 55th year of being married. Hey, that's a celebration right there. Yesterday was our 54th anniversary, but we're in the first day of the 55th year. Let's go.
0: See, and it's radio day.
1: Yeah.
0: I had somebody ask last night, so how did you do it? And I said, we just got old.
1: Yeah, we just got old. Stayed together. Jesus kept us together.
0: Yeah, I told a story last night about our first real date. I went to your house on Friday night. Mm-hmm. On Saturday, I came really early and picked you up, and we went to the beach. I'd already had plans to go to the beach with some friends, so they were with us, but we ditched them as soon as we got to the beach and spent the day together. And toward the end of the day, in the afternoon, we were walking, it's at Newport Beach in California, and we were walking along the beach on the sidewalk. And this really old couple came by, and she was wearing a sun hat and a muumuu, blue,
1: yeah,
0: colorful.
1: Yeah.
0: And he was wearing black shoes, black socks up to his knees.
1: Madra shorts, which weren't really shorts.
0: Yeah.
1: They were down to his knees.
0: But the shorts were up under his
1: chest. Yeah. Yeah.
0: And they were holding hands.
1: Yeah. He had a shirt on, too.
0: He had a shirt on. Yeah, he had a shirt on. But you looked at them and you went, oh, wouldn't it be neat if we could grow old together just like that? Yeah. And we made it finally.
1: Yeah, but I didn't mean just like that because I'm never wearing a muumuu. And you're not going out of the house with your shorts up under your chest. Yeah, no, we just stay home.
0: Yeah, can you imagine if I tried to leave the house looking like that? Oh, no.
1: You want to go see Jesus today?
0: Yeah. You aren't going anywhere looking like that.
1: You're not going out looking like that.
0: What's on your heart today on our first day of year 55 as a married couple?
1: This is my gift of encouragement to all married couples. You can do it. What am I wrong?
0: What did Jesus say? Apart from me, you can do nothing.
1: That's right. But with Jesus, you can do all things. And, you know, even if it's difficult. And I'm at home by myself sometimes and it's difficult. You know, like, girl, what are you thinking? Come on now. You know, so you need to pray. Get in your word. Stop lollygagging, you know.
0: Now, when you asked, you said, what am I, Ron? You want me to say you're beautiful again?
1: Funny. I was being funny.
0: I know what you're saying. Mm-hmm. You say that. Paula, living with Paula, people, I said, what is it like living with Paula? I said, she cracks herself up.
1: I do.
0: Yeah.
1: Sometimes I'm funny. I mean, if you are funny and you're home by yourself, you know that's funny or just crazy.
0: And sometimes, Paula, there is a very fine line between the two.
1: Well, you got to laugh when you can, you know. Because sometimes it's just not all that. Yeah, you just got to laugh when you can. So take every advantage.
0: There's no shortage of laughter in our house, thanks to you.
1: Mm-hmm. So can I make a couple of announcements, Pastor Ron?
0: You do whatever you want, your show.
1: Yeah, we already talked about that. Okay, so I would suggest to everybody, male or female, and of course, you know, I know there's only two, so go back and listen to Hebrews chapter 1, Annette did a wonderful job finishing out chapter one. Amazing. God is better than angels, but he's better than anything and everything and everyone. But she did just an outstanding job. I told the other ladies who are in the teaching rotation, "Ooh, I'm glad I'm not going after her." But yeah, she just did an outstanding job.
0: Yeah, it really was a great Bible study. I told her the next day when I finished watching it, I said, "You know, I've taught Hebrews 1 a lot, and I've never done anything that good. I mean, it was just really, really outstanding.
1: Really, really
0: so,
1: good.
0: Yeah, you can go to CalvarySA.com and watch it. Go to the women's ministry page, and it'll pop up right there. But she did just a wonderful, wonderful job.
1: Yeah, and I appreciate that every time you are announcing the Monday night studies, ladies, you need to be here, because the Q&A after sessions are just as valuable, because, you know, we turn the microphones off and people can ask those more personal questions, and it's just in the group of ladies who are there, and it's, our group is pretty substantial. But the one there's many things that she said, but one that just keeps ringing in my head is, how big is your God? How big is your God? How big is your God? How big is your God? How big is your God? And how big is your God? You know? And he's the King of Kings and the Lord of Lords, the creation of everything. Everything that we see and can't see, he made it all. He's holding it all together. I mean, yeah, there's nothing that is that he didn't create. He's never sleeping. He never slumbers. I told a lady this yesterday who just got saved last night. He's never sleeping, never slumbering. And she's like, "Ooh, that's kind of scary." I said, "No, it really isn't. It means he's watching over us all the time. And he's in the business of making us more like him. Even though we're in our flesh, you'll start being convicted." And you know I like conviction. "You'll start being convicted. That's a really good thing, because he doesn't want you to continue in a life of sin. He wants to point those things out, because don't we want to be pleasing to our Father? And that's his whole job, kind of. He who's began this good work in us is faithful to complete it." And so, yeah, how big is your God? We look at our problems, and that's what we were talking about in the Q&A time. We look at our problems so much that the problem or the situation becomes so big that God is just one of those little Jesus, little one-inch things that you see on cashiers' registers now.
0: Yeah, that's what they said. The spies, when they came back from spying the land of Canaan, we went there. Yes, it's a land flowing with milk and honey. Yes, the fruit is huge, but the people were like grasshoppers to them, and all they saw was the problem, the thing they were scared of, instead of remembering the God who is big enough to part the Red Sea, who delivered them from Egypt. And we do the same thing. I'm curious, the lady who got saved last night, why did she think it was scary that God is always
1: I'm glad you asked
0: on
1: that.
0: The job?
1: Same thing. Because we look at ourselves and all our faults and our the reason why we need to be saved. We remember all of the sinfulness in our lives, and he's going to be seeing that? No, we need to know he's been seeing it all along. He knows everything about us. And that's one of those encouraging things, because I always say, God knows stuff. But I'm learning not to beat myself up as much when I do sin. Like, oh, I should be better by now. And so I think she came like that. Oh, no, he's going to see all the stuff that I do.
0: She just described Adam and Eve trying to cover themselves, their nakedness, with fig leaves. That's the thing. When your sin is exposed, And all along, whether you, before you're a believer, after, you know what you're doing is wrong. And it's like, well, you mean I wasn't really hiding? We think we can hide from people.
1: Yeah.
0: And then we transfer that to the Lord. But he sees everything because, well, he's thinking about you all day long.
1: Yeah.
0: He knew that she was going to receive Christ last night. And now to cover her nakedness with his glory is just the best thing ever.
1: Yeah.
0: So, another question going back to the Q&A. I was interested, and I forgot to ask you, boy, we've had a lot of stuff come up, but what was the Q&A, what was the tenor of the Q&A after Annette's study?
1: Let me see, because that how big is your God was like huge, because, you know, she kept saying, I know this is repetitive, but we need to, we need to be reminded over and over again. And let me see. Let me go to some of the notes I have. You mean God really knows my name? He really knows my name. She said, the creation changes, but the creator doesn't. Because we get afraid of change. And so she asked the question, is my problem too big for God? And there was a silence. Like, oh yeah, I hadn't thought about that. Or, oh yeah, I've forgotten how big God is. Oh yeah, he's done this before. He can do this again. Oh yeah, the enemies or the situations out there are not a surprise to God. I mean, that reminder of those things says, Abba, Father, I can call on you. You know what's going on. You know me and my weaknesses. And so, Lord, I'm just going to, like Pastor Ron says, I'm just going to tuck in behind you and let you fight the battle. Oh, here was a cool thing she said. The water may be above my head. You know, like drowning, you say, what does inexupsis when you finally get that that breath
0: yeah,
1: of...
0: Yeah, it, just for you in the audience, it's a Greek word, anexupsis.
1: Anexupsis.
0: And it means just getting that place where you get that final breath of life when you think you're about to die.
1: Mm-hmm. And man, get caught in a riptide, you think you're going to die. And you've been in probably several. I've only been in one, and I'm hopeful that's the last one. That's why I don't really like to go into the ocean above my waist.
0: Yeah. I've been in so many. It's a wonder I'm even here.
1: Yeah, it's horrible. Like putting yourself in a washing machine, right? That thing just spinning around you, don't top from bottom.
0: When the surf is big, and that's what's going on in Southern California for the last 8-9 days.
1: Yeah.
0: And you know, when the surf is big, and you're trying to get to that place where you can just rest for a moment, even though you're treading water, or even sitting on a board, you want to get that place where you just take a rest, and the water won't let you rest because wave after wave after wave is crashing down on you, and you just feel like you're the closest I've ever come to dying. You've heard the story many times. It was at the Wedge in Newport Beach, which is now crazy, crazy big and scary.
1: Mm-hmm.
0: I was underwater so long that I'd given up.
1: Yeah.
0: I just knew, okay, that's it. And you actually, at least I actually came to a place where I'm gonna just accept this peacefully. And when I did that, I felt just a little bit of the bottom. And it allowed me to push up from the bottom, just to get my mouth over the edge of the water, just take a little bit of air so I could start it all over again.
1: Mm-hmm.
0: That's what some of us become so immersed in our issues, our problems, that we're at that place all the time, and it wears you out, finally.
1: It wears you out, and then when you come out of the riptide, you're thankful, you're on the sand, but where are my people? Where's my stuff? you're lost. You're so far off.
0: Yeah, you just described Hebrews chapter 2, the warning against drifting away, because that's what happens. We get so immersed in things in this world, and it's not something that happens, you know, you just get more and say, I'm done with Jesus, I'm going to do what I want. It's not that at all. That's chapter 10. So, but what it demonstrates is that you just slowly drift away from that intimacy with the Lord, and you find yourself miles off course.
1: Yeah.
0: And you wonder, how did I ever get here? And that's what happens in the ocean, in a riptide. I remember One time, walking 2 to 3 miles from where I started, once I got out of the water, that's how far we were carrying the riptide.
1: Mm-hmm.
0: And the whole time, you don't know it.
1: Because
0: you're out there
1: no
0: looking
1: idea.
0: At waves coming in. And
1: yeah.
0: Well, the Christian who's drifting away isn't even aware of it. They're still going to church, still praying, hey, God, how you doing? Those
1: mm-hmm.
0: kind of things.
1: Mm-hmm.
0: But the reality is that they've just lost contact with the one who's saved, with the God that you're talking about, the big God.
1: Yeah.
0: And that's a dangerous place to be.
1: Mm-hmm. So that study was such a beautiful reminder to stay close to our big God. It was just a beautiful reminder. You know, the slightest of drift, like you're saying, it could take you farther and farther away. In that crowd Monday night, who was really far away? Who was up close, but who's in the middle? A drift is a drift, you know? And so it was just a beautiful reminder, how big is your God? But the rest of the sentence that I was talking about is, the water may be above my head, but it is not above his throne.
0: Yeah.
1: It's not above God's throne. And he knows in the drifting, he knows how far away we are, and you have been talking recently about those storms of correction, redirection. You talked about Jonah, because I listened to the youth camp studies, that God will send us a whale or a big fish to put us in, to get us back to him. And so there, I talked to another lady yesterday who was telling me that she had fallen away. And things got really, really, really difficult. But she's also right now thanking the Lord because it drew her back to him.
0: Yeah.
1: His arms opened wide the whole time. Baby, I know some things are going to have to happen in your life. Not that he caused them, but he just knows. And he allowed them. And she's back with him. And you know, the angels are probably doing the funky chicken.
0: you know, Paula, sometimes the Lord does cause them. Those are typically the storms of correction. He needs to get our attention.
1: Mm-hmm.
0: If we're drifting away, if we had a kid who was in the ocean and he was drifting away from me because he wasn't strong enough to swim or paddle through the riptide, you know, I'd have to go get him. And that's what God does with these storms. Mm-hmm. I'm curious, who's teaching chapter 2? Who's going to be teaching the drifting away chapter?
1: Well, May is next, and then Linda.
0: I'm anxious to hear those studies because with what Annette did, it fades in so beautifully
1: mm-hmm.
0: Into that. So I can't wait to hear those studies. Mm-hmm. That's Monday night, of course.
1: Monday night, yeah.
0: 7 o'clock.
1: Mm-hmm. Yeah, May will do verses chapter 2, 1 through 9, where it says, warning to pay attention.
0: Yeah.
1: And, you know, because it was the Lord who told me to have us teach Hebrews, and then you said, oh, it's not a very fun study, it's really deep, and you wanted to know who was going to teach chapter 6, and you wanted them to be sure to check that out first with you before we taught it. And I was like, it's not a fun book. Okay, maybe I didn't hear from the Lord, but then but then I'm thinking, no, he's preparing all of us for being used to be inspired and encouraged ourselves to know how much bigger our big God is for ourselves. Because as teachers, we need to be a lot more confident in our big God so that we can turn around and share our big God with others. And mm-hmm. So I feel like the Lord is saying, Paula, this for you.
0: Yeah, and you know, Paula, this, and I'm not saying this to make any of the women's Bible teachers nervous, but this is why James said not many of you should seek to be teachers. You stand in stricter judgment.
1: Mm-hmm.
0: And as you ladies go through this, now it's a deep theological book. It comes from a Jewish perspective rather than a Christian perspective, but it's all about converted Jews who are being threatened. And it's our responsibility as teachers not just to know it or construct a nice sermon about it, It's our responsibility to live it.
1: To live it.
0: And, you know, God is going to bring some scary things into lives. It, you know, what do I tell you all the time? God won't let us teach theory.
1: We know it.
0: So, experientially, these things happen to us. And I'm thrilled. It's when I say it's not a fun book, it's not a fun book because it's deep. And the Hebrew Christians were going through, you know, 20 to 30 years worth of persecution. That says in chapter 10 that hey, at one time you happily or gladly accepted the confiscation of your property. Well, that gets old after 20 or 30 years. Mm-hmm. And so now they were being tempted to go back to Judaism just to make the persecution stop. And, you know, so there are times if we're going through something hard, Lord, whatever it takes, make it stop. And God is teaching us something in the middle of that, so it'll stop when he's done. This is a Romans 8:28. Practically applied passage of scripture.
1: Yeah. And so, again, the reminder of how big is your God is a reminder, okay, God knows, because I say this all the time, God knows stuff. He's not surprised. I'm the one shocked. You know, we're surprised. And yet, we need to know that he's right there. He's not going to necessarily remove us from the trouble, but like the three Hebrew boys, his friends, were in the fire, but Jesus was in the fire with them. I don't like fire. Like, you don't like nighttime, you don't like dark. I don't like fire, I don't like dark, I don't like cold, I don't like, there's a whole bunch of stuff I don't like.
0: Yeah.
1: And yet,
0: we were just watching the series Alone.
1: Oh yeah,
0: it was the final thing, and there was days where it was like -9,
1: yeah.
0: -14,
1: yeah,
0: and it was all day. There was like 20 minutes of daylight, mm-hmm. and these guys are out there surviving. And I'm just thinking, they can never get warm.
1: Yeah, they're in their tents or little huts that they've made with a fire going, fully dressed, and they're talking, and the cold air is in the tent with them.
0: Yeah,
1: the guy said,
0: no HVAC.
1: Oh, yeah, but the zipper on my sleeping bag broke. This is the end for me. Like, oh my gosh, I have really great respect for them because they lasted 87 days, and the guy who won, even though the other two were gone, they let that man stay out there for three more days. They should have come and got him the day that those other ones left, right?
0: Yeah, I mean,
1: when I watch the show coming back and you guys let me stay out there 90 days, I'm coming for you.
0: You know, they're committed to it, but you know, when you see a lot of respect for them, I question their sanity. You know,
1: for sure.
0: It just...
1: Yeah. Unreal.
0: You know, they're trying to find themselves, and this is off the topic, but they're trying to find themselves and that time alone where they can really search the deep inner things.
1: Mm-hmm.
0: They don't find anything deep. The only thing they find in her is the same mess that brought them out there in that place.
1: Mm-hmm.
0: And you know, all but one of those people went home with nothing.
1: Yeah. Yeah.
0: One prize, winner takes all.
1: Yeah, it was a pretty hefty check, Pastor Ron. You should probably try that.
0: Yeah. We joke when it starts,
1: uh-huh.
0: And Paul and I, we love the show.
1: Yeah,
0: but
1: we don't understand these people.
0: Yeah,
1: but we love the show.
0: But we, you know, they drop them off first
1: mm-hmm.
0: day and
1: yeah.
0: they're completely alone.
1: Mm-hmm.
0: And I think before the helicopter left, I'd be tapping out.
1: Wait,
0: where's my
1: where's
0: my walkie-talkie? I changed my mind.
1: Yeah. I'm officially tapping out. Wait, yeah. We just left you there. That's okay. Come back. It'll save you gas. Yeah. So, anyway, he's bigger.
0: That's
1: yeah.
0: why I was talking about, there it is.
1: Yeah.
0: Yeah, that's why I was talking about this. Just
1: okay, just to fill in.
0: If they ever had a married couples alone.
1: I'm not going with you. It's somebody else. No, you just go, if you even have an inkling.
0: Hey, we would love your live calls, questions, or comments. 210-340-9585 or toll free 877-630-KSLR. 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
0: Welcome back to the second half of our Date Day program, the first day of our 55th year.
1: That's right.
0: As a married couple, 210-340-9585 for your live calls and questions. Paula?
1: Okay, so on Saturday, because you've been talking about prayer, you taught it last Sunday, and you mentioned that not everybody should be here every Saturday like us as long as we're in town, but everybody should be here sometime. So I'm inviting everyone to our Saturday morning corporate prayer. It's 1 hour, 9:30 to, well, this Saturday, because we have discipleship class afterwards, is from 9:30 to 10:20.
0: And you know, Jesus, when he took his inner circle of disciples into the garden with him, and he came back and found them sleeping, he said, couldn't you pray for 1 hour? And tragically, Paul, the answer to that question in our church culture is no. 1 hour on Saturday morning is just too much. We've been doing this for how many years?
1: Ron, I really don't know.
0: Yeah, 12, 14 or something.
1: At least.
0: Yeah, and God called us to do it, and he hasn't called us to stop doing it, of course. Mm-hmm. So we've been here, unless we're out of town. And you know, when we're gone, somebody else, Pastor Ken or Jonathan, takes over in charge of the prayer. I wouldn't know what to do on Saturday morning if we didn't get up and start it that way. And it just becomes a part of who you are. And this, the prayer is so sweet. And the people, our hearts get knit together. We get to rejoice when we hear many prayers answered. And we get to cry with people who are going through really, really difficult things. Mm-hmm. It's just a really, really great time. And we're committed to being here every Saturday morning, 9:30 to 10:30. And I think it's really important. Paulo, anonymous, called into the studio. Wanted to leave a comment saying happy anniversary. Wanted to know if you had any thoughts on Christine Kane. She's the Hillsong lady, I think. Not a fan of her theology. She appears to love the Lord. Looks like a tough girl. And when I say that, that's a compliment. Mm-hmm. But doctrinally, I think she leans more toward the prosperity movement than anything else. So just be very discerning. I'm sure she's a believer, just doesn't have much of a theological foundation. She's busy. Mm-hmm. So,
1: you know, thank you. Can I say something about Handel?
0: Yeah, you can.
1: You know what, Handel, we are concerned about you, because normally you say happy anniversary, so just let us know you're okay. please.
0: We're praying for you, sweetie. Mm-hmm. We love you with all of our hearts. Mm-hmm. Yeah. Okay, you said the prayer on Saturday. What else?
1: Prayer and discipleship class, 10:30. And that is, well, you probably don't even know yet what you're going to talk about, or do you?
0: No idea.
1: Okay. Yeah, there's all kind of things you got to.
0: We'll probably talk a little bit about the men's retreat, but I don't know what else we're going to talk about.
1: Okay. Well, it says discipleship class or pastor's discipleship class. It's not just for the men. It's you're the pastor.
0: Mm-hmm.
1: We're the disciples. And we all come to the class. You're like the teacher. We're the students. And so it's a really good time. It's almost kind of like the Q&A after our Monday night teaching. Because, you know, you talk for a while, teach us something, and then sometimes you just flat out make us answer a question, you know, and we should know. But it's a real interactive kind of a time.
0: Yeah, it's class that started out when we were planning churches. And as we were planning churches and raising up pastors to send, that was the idea. We were raising pastors. And all that changed. We had and we planted a lot of churches, so God accomplished what he was doing.
1: Mm-hmm.
0: We didn't just decide to change it, but we had a tragedy in the church. Lady was murdered, and I just thought it would be a good idea for us to
1: get together
0: and talk about it. And husbands and wives came, moms and dads, and it went so well. We just thought, we should invite the ladies to the pastor's class also, not so they could be pastors, but it turned into a class of discipleship, and that's what we've been doing now for a very long time. So, you know, it's a ministry leaders development class. It's a they know my heart, and I get to know their heart, but it's just been really, really fruitful.
1: Yes, it has. And as our church has grown, you know, three services, and they're all pretty packed. Everybody in that class doesn't come to all three services. Most of them come to two, but they don't all come. But when people have questions in the congregation, or new people come in and they need somebody to stand with them, and or when you do the altar call and people come up to either get saved, rededicate their lives, asking for prayer for whatever is on their hearts,
0: mm-hmm.
1: somebody from that class who does know your heart and is more desirable to serve people, they're the ones who are responsible and privileged, actually, to come up and stand with those people.
0: Yeah, and for me, it's important, Paula, when people come forward to receive Christ, I want them to know that from this point in their life now, they're never alone.
1: Mm-hmm.
0: And so that symbolically works, but it also puts a face and a hug and a hand,
1: mm-hmm.
0: and that person can exchange numbers and stay in touch. And so discipleship continues to occur. So,
1: yeah
0: it's... when we come to church every Sunday, it's not just Sundays, but Sunday, the main day, I've got probably 80 people who are here for all of the services, who are looking to meet new people, looking to meet people who look like they're hurting,
1: mm-hmm.
0: Asking people, is there anything we can help you with? Do you need prayer for anything? And so all of that ministry starts when people walk in the door.
1: Yeah.
0: And I have absolute confidence that nobody who walks in this church is alone. Unless they want to be. And there are people that send off that vibe. Don't come near me.
1: Mm-hmm.
0: I'm fine.
1: Mm-hmm.
0: I'm okay.
1: Mm-hmm.
0: When we know they're not.
1: Yeah.
0: But that's okay. The Holy Spirit has to have a chance to speak with them.
1: Yeah. I remember one lady, you know, because I hug people. And so I hugged her. And she was as stiff as a board. And I said, I'm sorry, I should have asked you first. She goes, yes, you should have. I don't like hugging. I said, okay, for now. But when you want to hug later, just let me know. And man, did she ever let me know. It took about a month or so, though. And then the cutest thing, I don't know, maybe 2 years ago, 3 years ago, it could be, I don't know, time goes so fast. I saw her go to another lady who treated her, who didn't want to hug. And so she kind of repeated what she heard from me. okay, that's okay. But when you are ready for a hug, I'll be right there. That was, it was just the cutest thing. But yeah, when people come in and, you know, they're hurting, it's not just, hi, how are you? What's your name? Hi, how are you? No, how are you? Why are you here? What's going on in your life? How can I pray for you? Even before altar calls and that kind of stuff. Because we have quite a few people who get saved before church even starts. Because you've been teaching us forever that the people are the point. You know, not to come in and just sit with the same people. Whenever anybody says, oh, you have cliques at your church. No, we got friends. We have friends. We have people we serve with. But we're not cliques. Somebody told me the other day, oh, Mama Paula, I thought you just only went out with the pastor's wives. No, once a year we get together. But I'm with pretty much everybody if they want to have me in their life. And so, you know, people call all the time or text, do you have time, you know, to spend with me next week sometime? I said, I'll make time. We make time. Mm-hmm. You want us to be in your life, we want to be there.
0: I think it's one of the things that people don't understand. We will go as deep with people as they allow us. As much as we're invited in, we'll go. And you know, there are people that keep us at an arm's length. Other people become like our kids, mm-hmm. and grandkids, mm-hmm. and family. Mm-hmm. And we just let them know. We'll as deeply as you let us in, we'll come.
1: Yeah.
0: And I think that's really important.
1: Yeah. Hey, guess what, babe?
0: What?
1: Hoopamoni Bible College starts on Monday. You know, you had a vision for our academy when you were in Bible College yourself. And then the Bible College that you went to, it's too far. Let's just say it's too far. And I think it became more of a business than it should have for a Christian thing. And so, yep, I used to go in the bathroom and say this, that man you gave me, Lord, because everything is free and we're poor. But now we have Hoopamoni Bible College starting on Monday, and it too is free.
0: Yeah, and this is a vision. You know, the academy took about 6 years from the time that I got the vision till we opened our free academy, and everybody thought we were nuts. Mm-hmm. They thought I was nuts. Malta Medical took probably 12 years from the time I got the vision to open the doors there. Mm-hmm. And now Hoopamoni Bible College, and I didn't choose that name, Pastor Chris did. He's mm-hmm. the leader of the pastors of the Bible College. This has been 30 years. It's always been, having a Bible college, it's always been a part of this vision. Mm-hmm. And now is the time, and it's just super sweet to just watch this happen. Chris had a staff meeting for the Bible college staff, and when he did, I kind of walked in on him by mistake at the end of their meeting and said, ooh, excuse me. but it's just such joy to see God bring to fruition a vision that's been percolating for all those years.
1: And to see the interest in the body.
0: I honestly thought Chris was jumping the gun a little bit.
1: Yeah.
0: You know, with everything going on, I just said, you know, maybe we should wait. I didn't say anything. I said, you just pray. Mm-hmm. I'll support when you say to go. And he said, well, I think it's time. And I said, well, Chris, is there any level of interest? And he said, well, I don't know. We'll find out. And I just thought, well, don't be discouraged. Mm-hmm. If you are discouraged, then, you know, that'll rub off on others. And I said, so how many people are you hoping we'll start with? And this is sort of abbreviated. It's going to start at nights because of our facility limitation.
1: Mm-hmm. We have school in the daytime.
0: And school in the daytime. And he said, well, I hope at least one. And we had over 50 students sign up. And the age gap, or the age variation, it was thrilling to me.
1: Yeah.
0: We got kids and we got
1: not kids.
0: so that's it.
1: Grandmas, grandpas, and greats.
0: Glenn called asking, Paul, is the number of demons back during the time of Jesus same amount as there is today, or is there more? Glenn, the number of demons is sort of fixed. One third of the angels. Now, we don't know what that number is, but one third of the angels vacated their first estate, and they are the demons that have always been around. They haven't been vanquished. They don't die. They're going to live forever as well. So the number is the same. When we read about all of the demon possessions through the Bible, we have to remember that there's so much light now that wasn't there. There's so much light that we don't experience demons the way they experience demons. We have more light. We've got more information. And you really have to go to these really third world type countries or really, really dark continents to find demon possession. That's very, very common. If you were to go to Haiti, for instance, you'd see demon possession literally every day.
1: I bet.
0: Literally every day. With the voodoo, and I mean, they're inviting the demons in. You go to Muslim countries, and you're going to see demon possession. But here, where there's so much light, the demons go where the fruit is abundant. And so they go to the darkness. That's where they want to stay. So there are as many today as there ever were. And I think, Glenn, we can emphasize that they're angry. They know their time is short. And they're going to, with God's plan, they're going to stir things up. And I think we're about to experience more demon manifestations in this country. And in other places. If you were to go to Europe now, to England, or I mean, remember all these great places that were Christian from the very beginning.
1: Yeah.
0: If you go there now, you'd see way, way, way more demons than we have manifest here in the United States. But that's all moving. It's all coming this way. And so I think that's the answer. Paula, here's another question. I don't want to miss it before we go. Okay. This is anonymous from our email inbox. Hi, Pastor Ron. I'm wondering if it's okay for a person to get plastic surgery to enhance their looks. Now, I'm going to answer this from two perspectives, and Paul, I'd like your perspective as well. If you're asking for you, then that's between you and the Lord. And I would say, what are your motives? We have a man in the church who's a dear, dear friend of mine. I've been around forever, and I love him with all of my heart. And he just had some plastic surgery. And when he came to talk to me about it, I just said, well, what are your motives? And you know, if it's all vanity, then you're probably going down the wrong road. But it's not that God doesn't want us to look better or to look younger. So this is just a matter between you and the Lord. This is a matter of Christian liberty. And there's no reason not to if you feel the freedom. And then if you're asking about somebody else, then this is one of those nunyas. It's none your business. And so I don't have to have an opinion on somebody who is getting plastic surgery. It's not a sin, and my job is to support them and encourage them and do whatever is necessary. But it's one of those things that drives pastors crazy. We always have to be in other people's business.
1: Yeah, I know. So, if I was in a car accident or something like that and I had some marring, I'd probably want to have that fixed up. People have stuff that happens to them, and I don't know. I don't even know if I'd ask you. Well, I'd probably check with you, huh, Ron? I think I probably would. What do you think about this? But yeah, no. I like the nunya. Yeah, it's between you and God.
0: Yeah, I just don't know why we have to have an opinion about stuff like that.
1: Yeah.
0: You know, I would never, ever, ever, ever do it. But it's because I hate pain. You know, and I'm too far gone. But
1: oh, stop!
0: But I don't even know why anybody would have to have an opinion about that. It's the only thing that matters is the person who's doing it, that person's spouse, and Jesus.
1: I know what happens is, you know, legalists, and I can be one. You know, why are you trying to make better what God made, kind of a thing. I'm sure that kind of an attitude is, you know, he knows where babies were born and we're going to be old and wrinkled at the end. But I don't think he cares about the outside. It says God looks on the heart.
0: No.
1: And so, again, do what you feel like you want to do. Know God's okay with it, but But like you always say, check your motive. And if it is for somebody else, butt out.
0: Yeah, I agree.
1: Okay, so go
0: okay,
1: on.
0: Paula, we got a little bit of time left. Where do you want to go from here?
1: Oh, you know what? I was looking at some of, because we're talking about 55 years being together. And I was reading some of my old prayer journals, Ron. And you know what? Not the name, but Manor House was in there. Talking about a home for young wed mother, but and that has come to pass. But woo, as an immature Christian, I was seeing visions, and about 80% of them, they weren't from the Lord. So I'm just going to encourage people who think they hear from God or think they, you know, because back then you weren't saved yet. And I was listening to anything and everything that called itself Christian. And I was, yeah, didn't have discernment then. And then when you got saved, you said, Paula, why don't you put all the other books away? Because remember, I was watching Christian TV, in air quotes, Christian TV. And they were teaching all kind of stuff. And I'm just thankful.
0: Remember you were reading Good Morning, Holy Spirit?
1: Oh, my gosh. Benny? Oh, my gosh. And I felt so bad because I was not in, I wasn't praying 8 hours a day. What kind of Christian am I? You know, kind of a thing. And, yeah, exactly that. You said, why don't you try reading the Bible first? Let's get you some discernment so when the red flags come up, you'll be able to tell what's true and what's false. And so, you know. Thank you very much.
0: Did that make you angry?
1: You know, at that time, I was like, who are you? I've been saved longer than you. Little whippersnapper kind of thing. Yeah. You know, you think you know everything. That was my attitude back then. Because when you got saved, though you didn't open the Bible for 6 months, that thing was beautifully sitting on your desk, pretty leather, smelled good, had your name on it, you couldn't read it. But when you finally said, Christians, read the Bible. I'm going to read this thing. And then you got it. I was like, oh, no. Uh-uh. I was not only just mad at you. I was mad at God, tell you the truth, you know. And but all that has changed. I'm really thrilled.
0: And see, that's a spiritual head of the household's job. It's if my job is to present you blameless before the Lord, that means we've got to talk about things. And, you know, sometimes it's like, well, I don't want to walk on those eggshells. It's a little tense, and she might take it the wrong way. But men, it's your job. And you can't do that unless you yourself are in the Word, unless you're practicing what you're preaching. And you're actually investing in that time with your wife at home. While you were a little upset, you know, we all have flesh. The truth is, it's what we need to do. It's our responsibility. We can't unprotect our wives when we promised God that we would cherish them and protect them and wash them in the water of the Word.
1: Yeah. Thank you for that, because even though sometimes, you know, I say I like conviction, but sometimes not from you. I'm so sorry. But I'm really appreciative, because I want to be made well. You know, I want to finish better than I started. And God said that this is the one for life. You're the gift that he's given me. He made you. You're the answer to a lot of prayers. God, please save my husband. Take me to church.
0: Make him a pastor. No, you didn't pray that.
1: No, I didn't pray that. And I didn't pray that I'd be taking you to church. I'm praying for your eyes to get healed even now. I'm really grateful that you love God's word and you love me. And for everybody out there, I don't get, I get special attention, but not any different as far as being taught the word than anybody else. I mean, I get to do your laundry. That's special treatment right there. You know what I'm saying?
0: But I think the point is that if you're doing something that is inconsistent with the word, yeah. If I don't correct you, who is? And to love you is to correct you.
1: Yeah.
0: And you could get mad, and you could do the "who do you think you are" kind of thing, But we've already agreed together to agree with Jesus. Yep. So I think it's really important. Nobody gets away with anything. So, Paula, we got 1 minute.
1: Okay. So Saturday morning prayer started in 2011. 17 years.
0: Wow.
1: Man, has time flown by. Oh, my goodness. That's from our crack research team. A little slow, but, you know, you're forgiven. He's getting older, too.
0: Hoopomone Bible College on Monday, morning prayer Saturday, Sunday, Revelation chapter 18, the first six verses, and next Wednesday.
1: What's next Wednesday? A whole week?
0: Psalm 119.
1: Oh, that's right. Okay. I'm thinking a whole week into our 55th year.
0: Hey, thank you for tuning in. 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

0: Foundations of Freedom, a look at America's founding principles and the leaders who shaped our nation.
1: Ronald Reagan understood that freedom sometimes requires more than quiet diplomacy. It requires moral clarity. On June 12, 1987, standing before the Brandenburg Gate in a divided Berlin, Reagan issued a direct challenge to Soviet leader Mikhail Gorbachev. "Mr. Gorbachev, tear down this wall." The Berlin Wall was more than concrete and barbed wire. It represented a system that restricted movement, divided families, and denied millions the freedoms Americans often take for granted. Reagan refused to treat that division as permanent. He understood that free nations must be willing to identify the difference between liberty and oppression, and have the courage to say so. 2 years later, the Berlin Wall fell. Freedom survives when people refuse to accept tyranny as inevitable. So when freedom is challenged today, will we have the courage to defend it with the same clarity?
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7: If the book of Revelation is teaching us anything, it's teaching us that in this life, we determine our eternal future. And there can be only one of two places in which all of humanity will end, no third, only two, either in heaven with Jesus or in hell with Satan, either reward or judgment. Here's what the Bible teaches. The Bible teaches that every soul that was created and formed in the womb was created to live for eternity. Everyone will live forever. The bodies will die, but the soul will not. Secondly, Jesus spoke more about hell than he spoke about heaven.

0: and 12 and multiply, that is a symbolic number of all the redeemed. And they stand secure and strong in the presence of our Savior. Question, what are they doing there? What are they doing? They were singing praises to Jesus. John describes them as morally blameless and faithful. I want to stop here just for a minute, as I've been doing and throughout the series, to kind of do a little bit of a understanding of biblical interpretation. Throughout the Bible, the Old Testament, the New Testament, throughout the Bible, we see that apostasy, which is unfaithfulness to God and His Word, those folks that you know and I know in churches who said, I know Jesus said, I am the way, the truth, and the life, but He really meant to say, I am a way. You know what I mean? The Bible calls that apostasy. But the Bible uses a word, symbolic word, to call it adultery. Why? Why? Because just as an unfaithful spouse commits physical adultery against his or her spouse, unfaithfulness to the Lord Jesus Christ and His Word is an act of spiritual adultery. So what does God's Word saying to us today? Listen to me very carefully. Those who say, no matter what, I'm going to cling to Jesus, for better, for worse, for richer, for poorer, in sickness and in health, are the faithful ones who will find their total fulfillment in Jesus Christ, who find their complete fulfillment in the Lord alone. They're the faithful ones. I know personally, and I know some of you, when you go through dark times, when you go through the valleys, when you go through tough times, when you go through circumstances that does not make sense and you cannot even understand it, and you look up to heaven, and I've done that many times. I said, Lord, I don't understand it. Oh, but I trust You. I trust You. Look at verse 4. They are called the first fruits. Why? Because they are the first to be harvested, and there will be more to follow. Still in verse 4, again he tells us that the church, the bride of Christ, will be spotless in heaven. We're going to be as pure as Jesus is pure. We will no longer struggle with sin and anger and bitterness and lust and envy and all the rest of it. From verse 6 all the way to the end of chapter 14, the angels make series of announcements. I don't want you to miss these. They're very important. The first angel fly overhead proclaiming the eternal gospel and is calling for repentance. His message is very clear, but it is to every single human being who lives on the earth. Fear God and give Him glory, because the hour of His judgment has come. Worship Him who made the heavens and the earth and the sea and the spring of waters. Don't miss this. This is the only place in the book of Revelation where the word gospel appears. It's the only time, only place. And this is the last time the good news of the gospel of Jesus Christ is going to be proclaimed to the world. It's going to be the last opportunity. It's the last chance. The second angel announces, fallen, fallen is Babylon the Great, which made all the nations drink the maddening wine of her adulteress or her immorality. Now, while the fall of Babylon will not take place literally until we get to chapter 18, but the announcement is made here. Please don't forget this. Don't forget this. God is not subject to time like we are. You see, in God's presence, all time, past, present, future, all exist at the same time. In God's presence, there is no time, just eternity. There are some people who interpret Babylon as literal city of Babylon in Iraq today. Others view it as a prophetic symbol. Don't get hung up on it. It doesn't matter. You're not going to lose your salvation one way or the other. Major on the majors. Don't major on the minors, okay? Either way is fine. The problem is that those who really get hung up on it being a literal place, they got so excited when Saddam Hussein spent several billion dollars of rebuilding the old Babylon, the old city of Babylon. Ha, you see what's happening. And then came the American invasion and Babylon got destroyed. And then they got deflated. Don't live by the headlines. If you live by the headlines, you die by the headlines. I prefer to take Babylon as a symbol of a city, any city, USA, any city in Europe, any city in the world, who so steeped in secular godlessness, who so steeped in cultural immorality, because they will fall. The third angel, verses 9 and 10. If anyone worships the beast, we saw that in the last message, the Antichrist who insisted people worshiping him, and his image, and receive his mark on their forehead or their hand, he too will drink of the wine of God's fury, which has been poured full strength into the cup of his wrath. Isn't that amazing? Those who drink of the cup of immorality will drink from the cup of judgment. This proclamation of this third angel actually suggests, to me at least, that Babylon represents that political system that's ruled by the Antichrist and the false prophet. Then verse 13 comes the next message from that angel and says, write, blessed are the dead who die in the Lord from now on. And then the voice of the Spirit says, yes, they will rest from their labor, for their deeds will follow them. If you attended a funeral, you probably heard pastors preach, and that's for good reason. It's very comforting. Now, some of the preachers who take this out of context, out of Revelation context, so I want to tell you what it's saying in context. Here's what it's saying in this particular part of Revelation, that in those days, there will be such severe suffering for believers, just like we're seeing with Boko Haram and ISIS and the suffering of believers all over the world. But it's going to be global. That suffering is going to be so humongous, it's so vast, that death will be a tremendous blessing. Here's what he's saying in context, that the horror of the great tribulation will make death to be such a blessed rest in comparison. And so, after I grieve like you do over your loved ones, I think of this prophecy, and then I rejoice for them. Just as in Matthew 5:11, there is a spiritual blessing upon those who have been reviled and those who are falsely accused for the sake of Christ. There is a blessing for those who die in the Lord ahead of the tribulation. Verses 14 all the way to 20. Look with me, please. Here we see the time has come for humanity to be ripe for the harvest. Finally, the hour is here. The time of judgment has come. John sees the white cloud seated on the white cloud as the Son of Man, wearing a golden crown, and in his hand a sickle for harvesting the crop. You remember Jesus said the tares are going to grow with the wheat? And he said, don't try to separate them. You wait. Because the angels, when they do the harvesting, they will be precise. No one of Jesus' children will be lost. They will then take the wheat and the chaff and separate them. This is that picture here of that sickle. No wonder people love to think of baby Jesus in the manger. They love to think of the crucifix of Jesus hanging helplessly on that cross. They don't want to think of Judge Jesus. They don't want to think of Judge Jesus. Two more angels appear, one with a sickle and the other with a fire from the altar. The angel of the altar calls out to the other angel with the sickle, and he said, take your sharp sickle and gather the clusters of grape from the earth's vine, because the grapes are ripe. Talking about humanity, of course. Although John will return to this global event, when we get to 16:16, to be specific, he introduces it here in chapter 14. just gives us a little introduction, as it were, before he gets to the subject. And that is what's going to take place on the plain of Megiddo, as people call it, Armageddon. What is that Armageddon? I'm going to introduce it just like John did, and then we'll get back to it. The word Armageddon comes from two Hebrew words, Har Megiddo. Har means plains. Megiddo is the name of the area. And it's the strategic region in northern Israel. And it is a place where many historical battles have been fought. Through the years, many historical battles became famous. That's why it could be more symbolic than anything else. The most recent battle, the last battle ever fought on the plains of Megiddo, was in 1918 between the British Army and the Ottoman Army. Armageddon has been a crossroad for travelers. Although it's inland, it's really close to the coastal city of Haifa. In fact, when you stand on the mountain, you can literally see the Mediterranean from the mountain, which would make a logical site for a D-Day style of invasion. Har Megiddo, or Armageddon, is about 50 miles north of Jerusalem. But the focus of the final battle is going to be Jerusalem. That's really where the focus is, because that's where the Antichrist is going to set his kingdom. As I told you, the Muslims believe that the Mahdi is going to come and he's going to rule from Jerusalem, their Messiah. But during that battle, the Bible said the blood will flow for 200 miles. Just to give you an idea, the whole nation of Israel from north to south is 263 miles. It's a horrific scene. It's a horrific scene. And when I was talking about this horrific scene, I said, Lord, I pray that we'll be out of here before that happens. In the next message, I will see the seven bowls of judgment upon the earth, which corresponds to the plagues of Egypt. We'll look at those closely. But I want to close by telling you this. The Bible is a collection of 66 books. They're written by 40 authors in three languages, on three different continents, in a span of 1,600 years. It consists of some history, drama, poetry, law, prophecy, and yet the Bible is one book. It's the most remarkable thing you can, when you think about it. God's word is amazingly consistent because God is consistent. And the God of Exodus, who sent the plagues on Pharaoh, rebellious Pharaoh, is the same God who's going to judge those who rebelled against his plan of salvation. When the seven bowls of plagues unleashed, John writes, with them, God's wrath is complete. But don't ever miss this vision of the victorious believers triumphant over Satan around the throne room of God. That when Jesus entered Jerusalem, it was fulfillment of Zechariah, but it's also a vision of the future, when he is the King of Kings and the Lord of Lords. When every knee shall bow to him, and every tongue, whether they agree or not, going to confess that Jesus Christ is Lord, to the glory of God the Father. I know some of you have been shaken by this series from Revelation. Dads and moms, concerned about your children. Trust me, the last time I checked, I was flesh and blood too. And I care deeply about my family. My grandchildren. But here's what I want you to listen to very, very carefully. I'm coming close to the end. This is important. My confidence is in my God who said, I will never leave you nor forsake you. That's the confidence that every one of us should have. Listen, this is part of what I'm talking about, this faithfulness, that you trust God no matter what. I have no fear in me whatsoever. Not over my family, not over you, not over my congregation, not at all, because I know of the faithfulness of God. We've seen it over and over and over again. He will not tempt us above that which we can bear. And so whatever happens, He will be there with us every step of the way. The question is, are you certain that if He comes back today, you'll be with him in heaven. Will you be with all of those who have been redeemed by the blood of Jesus Christ?
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12: Ronald Reagan understood that freedom sometimes requires more than quiet diplomacy. It requires moral clarity. On June 12, 1987, standing before the Brandenburg Gate in a divided Berlin, Reagan issued a direct challenge to Soviet leader Mikhail Gorbachev. "Mr. Gorbachev, tear down this wall." The Berlin Wall was more than concrete and barbed wire. It represented a system that restricted movement, divided families, and denied millions the freedoms Americans often take for granted. Reagan refused to treat that division as permanent. He understood that free nations must be willing to identify the difference between liberty and oppression, and have the courage to say so. 2 years later, the Berlin Wall fell. Freedom survives when people refuse to accept tyranny as inevitable. So when freedom is challenged today, will we have the courage to defend it with the same clarity?
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17: 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We got Jacob Coates. Up in the Midwest in Gary, Indiana. And Jacob, first of all, before I tell people about you, how are you doing today?
18: I'm doing good. Got some good sleep. You know, doing all right.
17: What's good sleep look like these days?
18: Just sleeping through the night. You know, I'm pretty restless, a lot on my mind, and just always thinking about what I got to do with the field, and, you know, always worried about oversleeping. So if I can just sleep soundly through the night, I'm happy.
17: Man, all right. Well, I'm going to be praying for you for that as well. So that's good stuff. All right, Jacob, let me tell our listeners and our viewers a little bit about you. And I'm just going to use some of your most recent bio. We're talking to professional baseball player and pitcher Jacob Coates. This guy is a flamethrower, heating it up. I mean, you've hit 100 miles per hour, right?
18: Unofficially, yes.
17: Unofficially.
18: Officially, it was 99.6, but on the scoreboard, I had a couple that read 100, and my parents were there when I hit 101. So if you ask me, it's unofficial, but my dad claims I've been up to 101. So.
17: Come on. Speaking of Gary. Yeah, 101. That's right, Dad. Come on. We're all with you. That's crazy, man. Yes, that is so hard for us to fathom. And now you're playing independent baseball, and I want to know what that is like. You know, we've talked to you over the years. How many times have I got to interview you? Do you have any idea?
18: I think this is number 3.
17: This is just 3?
18: I believe so, but you know, we've met up a couple times and hung out a little bit, so maybe it feels like more, but I believe this is officially number 3.
17: You know, because you're smart. We did that first interview. I know that was like a marathon, and I know we're going to keep this one short because you got a ballpark to go to. Short, yes, relatively short. Yes, but and then the second one, did I get to interview you on the road back to 100? Did we get that in?
18: I believe so. I'm almost certain, yes.
17: And you think that was the second one?
18: Yes, sir. That was
17: okay. Second. All right. Well, I know this is really dynamic radio for people that are tuning in as I'm just getting the facts straight from Jacob Coates. But let me tell you a little bit about him, just what he did last year. First of all, he's come back from what is known as Tommy John surgery. That is massive. And you were out of baseball just rehabbing for about how long?
18: It was almost 2 years to the day. Between my last game and then, you know, the one back that came back too. So, you know, that's tough. It's tough anyway, but when you're doing it, you know, kind of on your own, you know, you don't have a field to go to, you don't have anybody to answer to, for, you know, lack of a better word. It's tough to kind of keep yourself accountable and see the light at the end of the tunnel kind of thing. But, you know, I've got a really good support system. And I mean that, you know, my family, my now fiance, girlfriend at the time, but now my fiance, you know.
17: What's her name?
18: No, that's Emily.
17: What's her name? Emily. Yes, got to shout her out.
18: Yeah, absolutely. Shout her out. Shout out to Emily. She graduates tomorrow. So big shout out.
17: Oh my gosh. Wow. Okay.
18: Yeah. So,
17: okay. All right. By the time she sees this on YouTube, she will have graduated. But yes. Congratulations to Emily.
18: Yeah, and honestly, that actually helped a lot was, you know, she's worked and kind of taken the long route to graduate, but she was working really hard at what she was doing. I was working hard at what I was doing, and you know, not a lot of glory in what we were doing, but we knew that this is what we want to do with our lives, and this is, you know, what we're being called to do. So kind of having that like-mindedness has really helped a lot. So
17: talk about, as you look back, just at that journey, it would have been, I don't know the percent of guys that when they go through Tommy John surgery and everything and rehab are just like, you know what, maybe it's just time to walk away. Like, what kept you going? I mean, what was your purpose and your why?
18: Well, for one, the day I tore it, I was sitting 99 miles an hour. So, man, I'm this close to hitting 100 officially. Yeah. Like, I've got to, if I can do this, if I can make it through, I've got to at least try. The second one, which I don't hear a lot of other people talk about, but I thought, like, playing catch with my son.
17: Whoa.
18: When I have a son, I don't have any kids right now, but when I have my, you know, son or daughter, I would love to be able to just toss the ball around from baseball, football, softball, whatever it is. Like, man, if my UCL is torn, that's going to be agony every time I'm throwing with them. And, you know, some of my favorite memories are going to the field with my dad and just us two. He's done me batting practice, and we still play catch. So he's 55 now, but he still plays catch with me once, sometimes twice a week.
17: Come on.
18: So he's crazy enough and brave enough to hop back there when I'm not the most accurate sometimes. So, you know, getting to do that with my son and then getting to continue to do that with my dad were huge motivating factors. I was like, man, I'm not ready to give this up yet, you know, and to stop playing catch with dad. So, that helped a lot, of course. Obviously, I love the game of baseball. I love being able to play it. I feel God's presence when he heals me the most. Kind of like, hey, that's hard proof that I can hold on to. Like, God is real. He healed me. He's done it before. He's done it multiple times. And, you know, I'm sure there'll be times for him to do it again. So, you know, all those things on the day-to-day just kind of, on the hard days, you know, it's easy on the good days, but on the hard days, that's what really kind of keeps you going.
17: Yeah. Describe for us a hard day when you were rehabbing. I mean, for 2 years out of the game, on your own, you don't have an organization behind you that's, like you said, holding you accountable or supporting you. And you just kept grinding, kept going because of those reasons. But what was a hard day like?
18: It just kind of depended. Throughout the process, it always looked different, but there would just be days where I'm just kind of just me by myself. And sometimes it's the V load number wasn't where I wanted it to be when I'm throwing, but sometimes it's just the feeling or the arm felt dead or whatever. And there was others where I was just like, man, what am I doing? Like, I'm 25, 26 years old. I've got buddies with kids already and houses and everything. And I'm, keep pushing at this, throwing this little white rock around, just kind of like, dude, like, how dumb can you be sometimes, and then that was typically followed up by another good day the next day or at least soon, there were some times just alone. I mean, you've seen the facility, and I would just typically be by myself and just in there, just me and God battling it out. And, I just kind of felt like, man, what am I doing sometimes? This is just, this is foolish. It's just time to just go gently into the night, I guess. And, a lot of battles, mental battles, emotional battles.
17: How does God help you through those mental battles? Because they talk about, especially it seems like in baseball, I mean, all of professional athletics, but baseball is so mental. Like, how does God help you through those battles when you're feeling like, what's the point? Or you have, two bad outings in a row or two bad days in a row. Like, maybe I should just walk away. How does God help you? How do you reach out to God? I just asked 28 questions. No, you can handle it.
18: I mean, you and I talked about, spiritual realm and, demonic attacks and attacks from the devil. And to me, right. I really try to pray for God to just keep those thoughts out of my head. And of course they come in, but I rebuke it in the name of the name of Yeshua. I rebuke this, kick this out. If this is not from you, please cast it away. And it always has been cast away every time. I think he just helps protect my mind. I will be honest, the Tommy John process was a lot better than when I had my hip surgery. And that's clearly just him protecting my mind and answering prayers of rebuking those attacks and just keeping it from kind of spiraling and digging the hole deeper and deeper and deeper.
17: Right. Man, that is good stuff. So for you, a big part of it, really, I love this too, just as a Christian ball player and as a Christian disciple, just understanding that it's not just mental, that it is spiritual. Yes, and so being alert, it makes me think of, 1 Peter 5:8, just sober-minded, sober spirit, and then be of alert. Your adversary, your opponent is prowling around, looking to devour someone, and just recognizing that. So then when you feel those fiery darts coming, you're able to block them. You're able to rebuke them and send them out. That's amazing, man. I love this testimony.
18: not always super successful about it or as timely as I'd like to be, but I really do try to pray for that. My parents pray the same, pray the same. Like, just having, again, that support system and the power of prayer, really does help just kind of keep your mind, keep you above water there.
17: Yeah, man, that's good. All right, I haven't even got to some of the stats, and then we'll talk more about the mental and spiritual aspect. And like I said, I want to know more about just indie baseball and the highs and the lows. And I want to know, where you travel, where you guys play, and where the best crowds are. What are the crowds like? And in Gary, the South Shore Railcats. I got to get myself a hat.
18: Yes, sir.
17: Don't you get me one. I'll go on Amazon. I'll find one on their website. So the South Shore Railcats, I got to get one before you pitch in Fort Worth. So I'll be set. I know you'll have a bunch of fans when that's coming. So
18: absolutely.
17: But last year was your first year with them. And before then, you'd been with the Houston Astros organization. And professional sports are pretty cruel. I mean, you hit 100 miles per hour. We're so close. And then there goes your UCL joint. Is that what it is? You've been talking about it.
18: Ligament.
17: Yes, ligament, sir. Sorry. Yeah, UC ligament. Okay, thanks. Yeah. And then you're just on your own. Yes, sir. I mean, yeah, that's crazy to me. But anyway, so last year you came back, signed with Gary up in Indiana, and, you know, just off your team's bio, and we've talked about a little bit because I didn't even realize you'd become the closer, baby. Let's go.
18: Yes, sir.
17: Let's go. 13 saves last year, 2.89 ERA, according to the website, if they're right. Yes. If they're wrong and it's 2.75, we're gonna call it out.
18: 289, yes, sir.
17: Okay. Opposing hitters hit 195.
18: Yes, sir.
17: Woo.
18: Yes, sir.
17: Let's go. And you were selected to the 2025 American Association All-Star Game, which was in Fargo, North Dakota. Man, what a season. What a season coming back. Talk to us. I got two-part questions because I wanted to ask one earlier. You were talking about loving the game as well, not just thinking about playing catch with your dad and with your son. What is it, first of all, that you really love about the game of baseball? If you were trying to explain it to somebody who's never seen baseball, never played baseball, what is it about baseball that you love?
18: I mean, a lot of different things.
17: Okay.
18: As a fan, I love that it's slower paced. You can have a conversation with whoever you're with. You know, you can go, you know, grab a bite to eat or you know, go to the souvenir shop and come back and not really miss. You'll be caught up. You won't just be like, man, what the heck happened? How did I get here for the most part? You know?
17: Yeah.
18: It's a slower pace. You can, not everything is so just, you know, go all the time.
17: Yeah.
18: You know, when I was a teenager and you know, kind of a punk and or really a big punk and kind of butting heads with my dad a little bit, you know, bad attitude and stuff. But you know, no matter how far gone, not just me and him, but no matter how far gone you are, you can always come back and watch a ball game and connect over that. So that's a huge part. I love the connection to the past. I love that there's such a history of you know, talk about the stats. And you can talk to anybody, no matter how big or small of a fan they are, they know somebody. Oh, my dad used to love so-and-so player. And, oh, yeah, I grew up in this city. And, you know, the Cubs were good, really good at this time. And, oh, you know, Ryan Sandberg and
17: yeah,
18: you know, all the greats. But then also the guy's just the average guy. It's just somebody who meant something to somebody, something they kind of look forward to after, you know, a long week of work, whatever. The connection to America, you know, I love my country. I'm very patriotic. Patriotic, I'm sorry. And just, I mean, it really is America's pastime. The you feel it. It's just something about summertime, something about when baseball is doing good, America's doing good, or maybe vice versa.
17: I like it.
18: It just really feels like, you know, there's a connection there. And, you know, the national anthem before every game and America the Beautiful in the seventh inning, you know, it's just, you can't beat it.
17: Wow, I love it, man. I feel like we're in a Field of Dreams moment right now.
18: Yeah, absolutely, absolutely. Man,
17: it's baseball, Ray.
18: Absolutely.
17: I love it.
18: Yeah, so, but then, you know, as a player, it's just, it's exhilarating, you know, getting to go out there and do your job. Man, it really gets the adrenaline going, and it just feels like, man, you work so hard. You know, I told my dad one time, like, be at the field 9, 10, 11 hours sometimes, six days a week. If I get in one time during the week, that's max 15 minutes of doing all this preparation, all these hours, all this time there to prepare for those, to try to do the best I can for those 15 minutes. And it's all worth it. But, you know, especially when it pays off, especially when you know, get the hold, you perform the way you want to, you execute what you've been working on. It's just like, oh my gosh, man, the blood is pumping, you know, the heart's pumping. The nerves are there. The crowd is into it, you know, and there's just really no feeling like the ball coming out of your hands. So
17: that's awesome. When you were growing up, and I know we probably covered this in one of our 38 interviews, actually, too. But when you were growing up, I mean, you could have been an outfielder. You could have been first baseman with your size and everything. Was there something, was it just the arm that made you a pitcher, or was it that control, like being on the mound? I mean, it's you. You know, you mano a mano against 9 different guys. I mean, what was it for you?
18: I didn't have a good arm growing up, so that was part of it. But I really did just like being the guy up there. I remember my first game, first time we were doing, like, you know, kid pitch, where we were the ones throwing. I was starting pitcher for the first game, and then for the next game, they went to somebody else. And I understand. Like, you said I was a starting pitcher. I was the guy. What? Like, why are we going back to me? You know. understanding that, you know, other guys need turns and rest and all this stuff. But I really did like being the, you know, the feeling of being the guy up there and being the one to, you know, put our team in a position to win. So I used to like hitting. I liked playing the field, but I loved pitching. Yeah. I always loved pitching.
17: So. Okay, talk to us about the role now of closer. Were you a closer ever at like Houston Baptist or at junior college, or were you? I don't remember. Just remind me.
18: Yeah, I was both places. I was a reliever, just like middle reliever, first year, and was starting my second year. So this was my first, or this past season was the first time being like a true closer. I was a setup guy for half the year, and then they moved me into the ninth inning, and I really like one. The routine of it, like, hey, everything is gearing up. This is my inning. If this situation is happening, there's no guesswork. It's like, I'm getting in the game. That's a lot of fun. And then just the adrenaline and everything of it's, hey, this is do or die. You know, we have worked, you know, my guys have worked so hard to get us a lead. And you don't want to be the one to blow it. You want to, reward them and with a win and get to celebrate. So it's, it just really gets everything going. You just leave it all out there. You don't have to reserve anything back or, hey, I've got to think about pitching the 10th or the 11th or anything. It's just,
17: yeah,
18: this is it right here. I'm going to be the one to slam the door shut.
17: I love it. I could understand not having gone through that, but just thinking of the routine of that, just knowing that sometimes when you're middle relief and maybe you're pitching a couple of times a week, but you know, you go in the third inning because they need you in the third inning. You go in the sixth inning. Man, I can't imagine just again that mental game of expecting that. It would be nice, even though there is kind of more inherent pressure in coming in the ninth, but it seems like you thrive on that kind of pressure.
18: Yes, sir. Yes, sir. And it's actually kind of made it hard to not be in that situation. You know, there's no fans on the spring training games and stuff. And just like, man, there's like, it's hard to get the, you know, the heart rate going and really, you know, let it fly like I could when there was some pressure on. So, yeah, definitely miss that. Definitely ready for some fans in the stands.
17: That's awesome. Okay, tell us just about, you talk about like 12-hour days, 14-hour days. Can you give us an example of a day like that, just so we can kind of go through? I mean, you're waking up. Usually when I think of ball players, it's waking up later in the day. But of course, during training, your schedule's been different. But give us a typical day, whatever kind of day you want to choose for us, but a long day.
18: So if it's a 7 o'clock start,
17: yeah.
18: Typically with Gary, typically we'll play catch around 3:30. When I was in Asheville, it was a little bit earlier, but 7 o'clock start. So everything's pushed back. So if we're playing catch at 3:30, that doesn't mean you're showing up ready to go. It's like, you're hot, you're loose to everything you need to do, to go right then. We'll typically have like a pre catch play meeting, you know, sometimes 10 minutes, sometimes it can be 15, 20, whatever, but
17: yeah.
18: You're ready to go. So I'm typically getting there no later than 2:30. 2:30 is okay. I need to get going. So I like to roll a little bit early. I like to kind of take my time and not what we call letting the game speed up on us. I'll get there probably, you know, 2:15, get dressed, maybe take a hot shower, just kind of loosen up the body a little bit. We also have like a little hot tub, kind of like in Major League, you know, not a spa, but like a tub to sit in and kind of warm up a little bit. See the trainer if I need, you know, anything's kind of bothering me or a little bit extra tight, and I'm rolling out. So if I'm, well, just to clarify, so get there too, get dressed, you know, get the clip, get our laundry loops, get dressed. Then I'm 2:30. I'm rolling out, take a lacrosse ball and try to roll out everything on my body. I typically roll out more than other guys. You know, some guys are more activation based, but I like to kind of get everything loose, do some mobility, do some stretching. Then I'm, you know, 3:30, I'm rolling out there with my cleats on, have our meeting, then I'll do my bands. I'll do what we call plyo throws, which are, you're just throwing against the wall. You're not, you know, throwing it necessarily to your partner, but you're just trying to feel something. Like, you're not so much worried about being accurate or, you know, making it look right, making a move, whatever. It's just, like, hey, I'm trying to feel X, Y, Z, and then take that into my catch play. Typically play catch, 90 feet to 120 feet, the guy I'm throwing with, he was there last year as well. He's from San Antonio, and he likes to extend a little bit more, go a little bit further. So, you know, kind of depending on the body, but no more than like 210 feet typically.
17: Wow.
18: But, you know, just kind of lightly just kind of airing it out. We call it, you know, airing it out, getting air underneath the ball, throwing it kind of on an arc, you know, not on a line, throwing it hard.
17: Right.
18: just something to kind of gently get the body going. Okay. Then we'll work it back in. We'll, you know, work on our different pitch shapes, you know, fastball, try to get the slider doing what we needed to do, you know, throw some change ups. And then we have the option if what we call side bullpen. So not a full effort letting it rip, but just kind of working on some stuff. We'll go on the bullpen, get on the mound, throw 10 to 15 of each pitch, or 10 to 15 total work on each pitch.
17: Okay.
18: Then we'll roll right into batting practice. Batting practice for pitchers is boring because we're just sitting there shagging. You know, they're hitting at us, and all the fun ones the outfielders go and get because they're working on their reads and getting better. We just kind of get the ones that are in the gap and walk over there. But there's worse things in the world. But, you know, if you ask most pitchers, like, oh, I got to shag BP, you know.
17: okay, good to know.
18: Yeah, so that'll be 45 to 50 minutes typically if we're at home. Then we roll in, go inside, take a little bit of a break. The other team is hitting batting practice. During that, you can see a trainer, get a snack, you know, call mom and dad, whatever.
17: Yeah.
18: But it's kind of like, hey, we're gearing up for game time. So, you know, that'll probably be around 5:15 or so. Got a little bit of a break. So I typically grab a snack, go take a shower. You know, it's hot and sweaty.
17: Yeah.
18: You know, it don't want to be nasty. So take a shower, warm the muscles back up, and then I go roll out again. So first one I'm doing is just kind of like a check through, you know, feel what I need to feel. And then a lot of times when you're throwing, it's like, man, like my quads are a little bit tight, my back's a little tight, whatever. So I'll hit it again. And I have this full routine I do, full, you know, stretching, mobility, all this stuff I do.
17: Yeah.
18: I try to be out for first pitch, excuse me, after first pitch, you know, and the anthem and everything. But if I'm going back-to-back days, sometimes I have a little bit extra time.
17: Okay.
18: When it's cold, I try to chill in the clubhouse, so I'm not, or I guess hang out in the clubhouse, so I'm not getting chilled.
17: Yeah.
18: It'll keep the body ready to go, and then I'm rolling out there, and I get going, and then just waiting until you know, fifth or sixth inning, I'll start getting moving around and try to gear up for the night.
17: Okay. All right. Tell us, and then, okay, just to finish the night, let's say then a ball game goes 7 o'clock till 10:15, and then what's the post game look like?
18: They typically have a meal for us. Typically have a little meal. My adrenaline is going, you know, my heart rate's going, I'm hot and sweaty, so, man, I don't want to have this hot meal, so I'll, you know, grab me a plate, but I'll set it aside. I have some workouts I do for my shoulder, keep the, you know, cuff strong and everything moving right, and then typically I'll try to get a lift in after that. So really my day isn't ending until game ends at 10. I'm probably going until 11:15-ish. Then it's, you know, shower again and get dressed and try to head home from there. So you got a full day of, you know, being there at the field and not a whole lot of just hanging out. And that's if there's no rain delays or extra injuries or anything like that. So they can be long days, but it's kind of like, well, this is what I'm here for. There's no place I'd rather be.
17: Right. Steve Teal, very bold radio and podcast, having a great time with Jacob Coates. I hope you are too. There is more to this interview. You can go to verybold.com to catch the rest of it. Another 10, 12 minutes, really good stuff. 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I am Steve Teal, and I'm telling you, Jacob Coates is being very bold for Jesus. He's chasing after God while chasing after his dreams. I pray that you are pursuing Jesus Christ because you know he has pursued you. He is very bold in his love towards you, and we want to give it back. We want to be very bold in our faith, very bold in our hope, very bold in serving Jesus Christ, our Lord and King. Very bold in prayer. What is it today that God is calling you to be very bold? The Apostle Paul put it this way in 2 Corinthians 3:12. He said, therefore, since we have such a hope, we are very bold.
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0: Welcome to Somebody Loves You Radio, the Bible teaching ministry of Roel Reese in Diamond Bar, California. We're thrilled to have you with us for the conclusion of our series celebrating the Holy Spirit's power in the life of the believer. Today, as Roel zeroes in on the spiritual gifts of prophecy and speaking in tongues, he'll challenge you to prioritize the edification of those around you. We'll see that with the guiding presence of God's Holy Spirit, we can build up our fellow believers through the proper use of the gifts he's given us. Here's Roel Reese with part four of our study, Spiritual Gifts. Join us in 1 Corinthians chapter 14.
1: In the Corinthian church, there was this huge problem. And the problem is that God wanted to give as much as possible to the church in the gifts of the Holy Spirit. But the church had become so carnal and so sensual that the church actually came to a place of grieving the Holy Spirit of God. The word to grieve is a very interesting word in the Greek. It means to bring pain to the personality of the Holy Spirit. So when Paul comes to the 12th, 13th, and 14th chapter of the book of Corinthians, Paul is wanting to let the church know that the gifts of the Holy Spirit not only were for that time, but they are for today. And he begins to describe these gifts that God has given to the body, the church of Jesus Christ. Notice once again in verse 1 of chapter 14, in the first part, he says, pursue love and desire spirituals. And he doesn't call them the gifts of the Holy Spirit, but in the literal Greek, it's called spirituals, not even gifts. They're called spirituals. But he says, specially, I want you to seek, notice, specially that you may prophesy. Now, I don't believe that there are prophets today. We see the prophets in the Old Testament times. But in the New Testament, what he's talking about, the gift of prophecy, is literally the teaching of the Word of God to the body of Christ, where everyone can be instructed, everyone can be built up. Verse 2, he says, for he who speaks in a tongue does not speak to men, but to God. I want you to underline that. Because when we speak in tongues, we never speak to man. We don't understand what you're speaking. Imagine if somebody got up right now and spoke in Chinese. If we don't have any Chinese interpreters, we would say, man, what in the world did he say by that? We wouldn't know. Unless there was an interpreter. Then we would know what the interpretation would be. But when someone receives the gift of tongues, Paul is declaring that the gift of tongues is personal and is to be used in your privacy of your own chamber as you pray to God. It is not to really be exercised in an assembly of this size. He'll get to that in a moment. For no one understands him, however, in the spirit he speaks what? Mysteries. You see? Paul tells you exactly what the gift of tongues is. So the gift of tongues is given for you personally to speak to God when you pray. So we are to pray. Now, if you haven't received the baptism of the Holy Spirit, which is love, and if God has baptized you with tongues, praise the Lord, use your tongue. But if you haven't received the tongues, you don't have to feel like you're less of a citizen in the kingdom of God. We're all equal in the eyes of the Lord. For the greatest gift is love. That's the greatest gift that every one of us can not only have, but that's the only way that any one of my gifts can actually be exercised if I have the true love of Jesus Christ. So Paul is teaching us. Verse 3. But he who prophesies speaks what? Three things. Edification, which means what? Building up. That's what the Word of God does. It builds you up. It exhorts you. And it comforts you. Those are the three things that the teaching of the Word of God does when you come to church. Why? Because maybe you're coming to the church and you're bummed out and you've been having a bad day, but as the word of God is being given out to you, the Holy Spirit comes alongside and begins to speak to you. And what does he begin to do? He begins to build you up as a saint in the body of Christ. And then he exhorts you in areas that you maybe have been slothful in to get with it. And then after exhorting you, he brings you to the place where now he brings you into comfort. And he begins to appease your heart as he begins to share with you how much he loves you and how much he cares for you as the teaching of the Word of God is going on. And so when we leave the body of Christ, when we leave the place of teaching, we shouldn't really be bummed out, but we should be built up. That's the gift of teaching. Prophecy, edification, exhortation, and comfort to men. Verse 4, notice that prophesying builds up the church, but tongues edifies only the speaker. Verse 4, he who speaks in a tongue, notice, builds himself up. But he who prophesies, notice, builds up the whole church. I love it. Underline that. Builds up the whole church. Why? Because we can all understand what is being said. As we're being exhorted, we're being built up and we're being comforted by the word of God. Verse 5. I wish you all spoke with tongues, but even more that you would prophesy. Notice the importance here of the gift that Paul is given to the church. I wish that everybody spoke in tongues, but greater is prophecy, you see, than tongues. For he who prophesies is greater than he who speaks with tongues, unless indeed he interprets and the church may receive the edification or the building up. You see? Otherwise it's of no value. But now, brethren, if I come to you speaking with tongues, what shall I profit you unless I speak to you either by revelation or by knowledge, by prophesying or by teaching? Notice what he says. He gives the illustration. I mean, what does it really profit? It doesn't profit. It only profits a person in their own prayer language as they're praying to God between you and God. Even things without life, whether flute or harp, when they make a sound, unless they make a distinction in the sounds, how will it be known what is piped or played? That is, played with skill, you see? He puts us all together according to our gifts and our talents, and then he uses us to bring glory and honor to himself. Then in verse 8 he says, for if the trumpet makes an uncertain sound, who will prepare for battle? Imagine, I mean, in the Old Testament, it's a ram's horn. And the ram's horn was used for many things in the Old Testament. It was actually a call to battle, a call to watch on top of the roofs or on top of the walls of the city when the enemy was approaching. It was a type of an alarm to wake you up in the morning. It was a gathering together to come to temple worship. So it was a very important tool in the Old Testament, the trumpet or the shofar. He says, so likewise you, unless you utter by the tongues words easy to understand, how will it be known what is spoken? For you will be speaking into the air. Underline that. You'll be speaking to the air. There are, it may be, so many kinds of languages or dialects in the world, and none of them is without significance. Notice what he says. Therefore, if I do not know the meaning of the language, I shall be as a foreigner. The New King James uses foreigner, but the Old King James uses the word barbarian, barbar in the Old Testament. To him who speaks, and he who speaks without a barbarian to me. Even so you, since you are zealous for spiritual gifts, let it be for the building up of the church that you seek to excel. Therefore, let him who speaks in a tongue pray that he may interpret. He says, therefore let him, verse 13 says, therefore let him who speaks in a tongue pray that he may interpret, that if I pray in a tongue, my spirit prays, but my understanding is unfruitful. What is the conclusion then? I will pray with the spirit, and I will also pray with understanding. I will sing with the spirit, and I will also sing with understanding. Notice what Paul says here. That is, speaking in such a way that, what is he saying? That when we speak in a tongue, it's not only speaking to God, but a true interpretation of a true tongue is what? It's actually like a psalm, or it's worship back to God. You see? It's all back to God. It's praising, glorifying the Lord. But it's not saying, thus saith the Lord, my little children, I, the Lord God, have called you to do this and that. That's not the way it is. Then he says this. Otherwise, if you bless with the Spirit, how will he who occupies the place of an uninformed say amen? Think about that. If we start speaking in tongues and there's a non-believer here, he'll say, man, what in the world are they saying? At your giving of thanks, since he does not understand what you say. Notice, underline it. When you speak in tongues and there's a true interpretation, what is it? Right there in verse 16. At your giving of thanks, since he does not understand what you say. That's the true interpretation. Lord, we bless you, we thank you, we glorify your name for being here tonight in our presence. You see? That would be the true interpretation.
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1: Verse 17. For you indeed give thanks well, but the other is not built up. You see, you're giving thanks to the Lord in your tongue, but the other guy is saying, man, what in the world are they saying? You're bringing confusion to them. Yet, in the church, here it is. Here's the rule. I would rather speak five words with my understanding that I may teach others also than to speak 10,000 words in a tongue. Underline that. What is Paul saying? He's forbidding tongues in the church. You see? And then watch what he says. He sets up the guidelines now. Brethren, do not be children in understanding, however, in malice be babies, but in understanding be mature. In the law, it is written, with men of other tongues and other lips, I will speak to this people, and yet for all that, they will not hear me. And a lot of times, people will take this prophecy that is given to us here in verse 21. Which again, Paul in verse 21 is taking us back to the Old Testament. And he's given a prophecy from Isaiah 28, 11, 12. And Deuteronomy 28, 49. Which is in reference not to the gift of tongues. You see? Because Pentecostals say, well, right there it says that God is going to baptize you with other tongues. No, sorry, true interpretation. You go back to the book of Isaiah, and what is he talking about? He's actually given a prophecy of judgment. Of judgment. How the people of God, the Jew, Israel, was going to be judged by Assyria. Assyria would come and would not speak in Hebrew, but it would speak in what? In the Assyrian language, which the Jews did not understand. That's what the reference is to. Biblically, you see? So now it really makes sense when you look at it. Because if you really want to take that literally, God is actually bringing judgment to those that what? That speak in tongues. But I don't accept it that way. Because he's speaking of the judgment of the Assyrian, God's instrument of judgment against the people of God as they came and they spoke in that Assyrian language and the Jews did not understand as they were judged by the Assyrians. That's the prophecy. But watch this, this is so neat. Watch what he says. He says, saith the Lord, therefore, and here it is, tongues are for a sign, not to those who believe, but to the unbelievers. But prophesying is not for the unbelievers, but for those who believe. Now, if we read it like that, then what does it do? It brings confusion. We believe that verse 22 is a copyist error. When they started writing the scriptures, the copyist made an error when he wrote this verse, because if you read verse 22, verse 23 actually does not fit. It contradicts verse 22. Look at verse 23. Therefore, if the whole church comes together in one place and all speak with tongues, and there comes in those who are uninformed or non-believers or unbelievers, will they not say that you are out of your mind? But that's not what he said in verse 22. In verse 22, he's saying the tongues are for the believer. Verse 23, he's saying the tongues are not for the non-believer. Let me give you what Phillips translation, he took the liberty to translate this verse because he believes it's a copyist error. This is the way verse 22 should read. It says this: the means that tongues are assigned for God's power, not for those who are unbelieving, but for those who already believe. That makes sense. And then verse 23 fits perfectly. Tongues is for the believer, you see, not for the non-believer. Let me read it to you now, verse 22 again. Therefore, tongues are for a sign, I put a line across, not to those who believe, but not to the unbelievers. You see, that fits. So we believe that this verse was a copyist error because it contradicts verse 23. If it's in its right context, you see, Paul is contradicting himself. He's saying that tongues is for the non-believer. Verse 23 says, no, it's not for the non-believer, for only for those that believe. So I take Philip's translation better. Where tongues is for the believer, not for the non-believer. Okay? Then he says, prophesying is for those who do not believe. Why? Because prophesying is what? Speaking in English, where you can understand and get convicted and then come to salvation and know Jesus Christ as your Lord and Savior. With tongues, you couldn't do that. You see? You would say that I was crazy, that we were kind of going mad. But not so with the true preaching of the Word of God. Verse 24. But if all prophesy and all unbelievers or are an informed person comes in, he will be convinced by all and he is convicted by all. So there it is. It really fits. By the prophesying or by the teaching of the Word of God, what does it do? The unlearned or the non-believer will come to repentance. You see? Will come to what? To conviction. Not through the speaking of tongues. He'll get scared. You'll drive him away from the church. Verse 25 again. And thus, the secrets of his heart are revealed. And so falling down on his face, he will worship God and report that God is truly among you. Notice how beautiful it fits. So the non-believer comes to repentance and conviction because of the teaching of the Word of God. Through the preaching of the word, not through the exercise of tongues. Verse 26. Now he gives you order in the church. How is it then, brethren? Now he's going to rebuke the Corinthians. How is it then, brethren, whenever you come together, each of you has a psalm, has a teaching, has a tongue, has a revelation, has an interpretation. Let all things be done for edification. Underline that. Verse 27, if anyone speaks in a tongue, let there be two or at the most three, each in turn, and let one interpret. Notice here, there's order in the church. Here are the lines on how to go about it and how to do it biblically and in order here. 28, but if there's no interpreter, let him keep silent in the church and let him speak to himself and to God only. Let two or three prophets speak and let others judge what they say. But if anything is revealed to another who sits by, let him first keep silent. So if God is showing you something and you feel it's of the Lord, don't just stand up and blab it out. Hold it in your heart until God confirms it to you. And then to make it sure, verse 31. For you can all prophesy one by one that all may learn and all may be encouraged. And here it is. And the spirit of the prophets are subject to those prophets. Notice that God is a God of order. The spirit never, never contradicts himself. And then again, in verse 33, for God is not the author of confusion, but of peace, as in all the churches of the saints. And then check this out. Secondly here, he's not going to give reference to the disturbing in the services in Corinth, where they were disturbing the services and calling out to their husbands, the women. Let your women keep silent. And all the men said, amen. Ah, wrong. That's a favorite verse for men, I'm telling you. People come up to me, hey, what does this mean? My wife is to be silent? No, that's not what it means. Let me give you the historical background to that. This is an American congregation, the Jewish congregation of that time, which we call the synagogue. The women sat on one side and the men on the other side. Husband and wives didn't get to sit together. They were separated. So while the pastor was teaching the word of God, the wives would be on this side, the husbands on this side. All of a sudden, the wife would say, honey, what does he mean by that? So what were they doing? They were disturbing the congregation in the meeting. What it means to keep silent, he says, husbands, tell your wives when they come to church to keep quiet. And if they have any questions when they get home, husbands, explain to them the word of God. That's literally what he says. Watch. This way, women are not put down. Let your women keep silent in the churches, for they are not permitted to speak, but they are to be submissive, as to the law also says. And if they want to learn something, let them ask their own husbands at home. I mean, so how can people take this out of context when it's self-explanatory? God has given tremendous gifts to women to be used in the body of Jesus Christ, as he has with men. Probably the only thing a woman can do is be a pastor, that's all. She can do everything else. She can be a deaconess. She can be an usher. She can help in the women's ministry. She can teach children. But she cannot teach men. That's the only thing the Bible forbids.
0: How wonderful it is to know that God's own Spirit chooses to dwell in our hearts, blessing us with His power, His eternal purposes, and His perfect peace. 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Now, with a final thought on spiritual gifts, here's Raul once again.
1: Then again, watch what he says. Or did the word of God come originally from you, or was it to you only that it reached? If anyone thinks himself to be a prophet or spiritual, let him acknowledge that the things which I write to you are the commandment of the Lord. He says, if you think you're really spiritual, then you better take heed to the word of God that I'm giving to you. Otherwise, you're off the wall. But if anyone is ignorant, let him keep being stupid. Therefore, brethren, desire earnestly to prophesy, and do not forbid to speak in tongues. You see, he's not saying nobody can speak in tongues, but he gives you the right place where to speak in tongues. In a small afterglow service, or in the privacy of your own home, or the privacy of your own prayer closet. But the most important thing, verse 40, let all things be done decently and in order. That's the bottom line.
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6: Ronald Reagan understood that freedom sometimes requires more than quiet diplomacy. It requires moral clarity. On June 12, 1987, standing before the Brandenburg Gate in a divided Berlin, Reagan issued a direct challenge to Soviet leader Mikhail Gorbachev. Mr. Gorbachev, tear down this wall. The Berlin Wall was more than concrete and barbed wire. It represented a system that restricted movement, divided families, and denied millions the freedoms Americans often take for granted. Reagan refused to treat that division as permanent. He understood that free nations must be willing to identify the difference between liberty and oppression, and have the courage to say so. 2 years later, the Berlin Wall fell. Freedom survives when people refuse to accept tyranny as inevitable. So when freedom is challenged today, will we have the courage to defend it with the same clarity?
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14: May I suggest to you that you were saved and called to a vocation so that you might honor God in your job? When you go to work, that's a divine vocation. 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
11: Maybe you start each day with Bible reading and quiet meditation, certainly an important part of the Christian life, drawing near to God in that way. But does that mean you're not close to God during the parts of the day when your mind is occupied with other things, like when you're on the job? Well, today John MacArthur gives you helpful biblical truth to apply on the job. His study here on Grace to You, called Wisdom for the Workplace, is showing you how to glorify God in just about any task. So now let's hear from John. Here's today's lesson.
14: The Christian faith does not accept a utilitarian work ethic. The Christian view of work is transcendent. That is, it escapes me and my world and directs its attention toward God. And so here at the end of this great chapter, which is really the close of a great book dealing with grandiose theological concepts, he puts his feet squarely on the earth and says, let's talk about work. It's not the time to put your pajamas on and sit on the roof and wait for the coming of Christ. It's not the time to be indolent or indifferent toward what it is that God has skilled and gifted you to do in your vocation. It's time to go to work. And he gives them six motivations, six reasons, six incentives. The first one is disfellowship in verse 6. We command you, brethren, in the name of our Lord Jesus Christ, that you keep aloof from every brother who leads an unruly life and not according to the tradition which you received from us. What he's saying there is you need to alienate yourself from them. The first thing that's going to stimulate them to work is that they're going to get cut off from fellowship. That's what he says. Keep aloof is the key word there. Stay away. I don't know what your translation might say. The idea is alienate them. Stay away from them. Make them know there is a price for their indolence and their laziness. And the price is they lose fellowship. The second motivating principle, example. In verses 7 to 9, he says, you yourselves know how you ought to follow our example, because we didn't act in an undisciplined manner among you. That is, we didn't forego

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2: We'll call it harmony. And it comes in verse 11 and following, for we hear, and we don't know how he heard, so there's no sense in speculating. I mean, could have been Timothy coming back with the report, could have been some people on the road from Thessalonica to Corinth. The Christian communication, which we call the grace vine, we don't know how it came, but it came. He says, we hear that some among you, and it must have been a fairly good group, some, or leading an undisciplined life. There's that same term used back in verse 6 and over in 1 Thessalonians 5:14, translated unruly. They were undisciplined. They didn't have their life together. They were not working. We hear that they're leading an undisciplined life. Here's its definition. Doing no work at all, but acting like busybodies. Literally in the Greek, it says, it's a play on words, actually. It says, not busy, but busybodies. They are not busy, they are busybodies. It uses the word erga, from which we get ergo, which has to do with energy. Even talking about ergs, which is a component of energy. They were not ergazamenos, they were periergazamenos, which means they were all over the place. Peri, around. We use it for the periphery of something. They were just moving around all over the place to no particular good. They had nothing to do. They just wandered around, interfering in the lives of others, meddling, probably trying to get other Christians to stop working, telling them Jesus was coming, they're in the day of the Lord, work is beneath us, whatever their message was. They were an irritant. They were creating disunity and discord. People were getting tired of these deadbeats. They'd show up on Sunday and they'd say, uh-oh, let's get out of here. Here he comes. He's going to want food. He's going to want some money. And it was beginning to affect the loving harmony and the effective witness of the community of faith. With no job to do, they were taxing others. And they were making the ones they taxed resent them. And they were fiddling in people's lives. It's reminiscent of those in 1 Timothy 5:13 that the Apostle Paul talks about those young women who are widowed. He says they learn to be idle. They go around from house to house, not merely idle, but also gossips and busybodies talking about things not proper to mention. Therefore, I want younger widows to get married. When a young girl is widowed, she's still young. She's got nothing to occupy herself. She needs to get married because she doesn't need to just be flitting around, gossiping, involving herself in things she shouldn't be involved in, talking about things she shouldn't be talking about, and falling into the sins of idleness. Well, that's what these people were doing. The definition of what happens when you've got nothing to do in 1 Timothy 5:13 fits these people. They were just busybodies. You know what that means. It's a very graphic term. So Paul reiterates in verse 12, such persons now we command, that's very strong, and exhort, that's more compassionate, parakaleo, the paraclete, the comforter. So it's both commanding and comforting. It's a command with some warmth in it. We command and exhort in the Lord Jesus Christ, that is those of you who are in Christ, within the family of God, the idea of being emphasized here in Christ, some versions have in the name of Christ, but that doesn't appear in the older manuscripts. It's best to see the idea emphasizing our unity in Him because of the importance of our unity, because we all belong to Christ. We command and we exhort, not only in His name, but in the unity of Christ, those people to work in quiet fashion and eat their own bread. Settle down, he says. That's what work in quiet fashion means. Stop running around, meddling, moving uselessly, go to work. Begin an ordered life of quiet, consistent work. Now, this is really amazing to me. Because you would think, on the one hand, that if Jesus was coming, if you really believed he was coming, and if the end of the world was near, people were on the edge of damnation and judgment,

0: And since we believe the Bible is the absolute priority and the most wonderful thing you can do to occupy your time, you would think the apostle would say, I certainly want to commend you for just saying no to work. I just want to commend you for pouring your life into ministry. I just want to commend you for studying scripture. I want to commend you for not wasting your time in some job. I just want to commend you for being out there zealous and proclaiming Christ and studying scripture, because that's really what you ought to do with all your time and energy. But he doesn't say that. He says, go to work, shut your mouth, and do your work. I don't even think he sees the job as an evangelistic field, particularly. I think what you have to say on the job by how you work is the platform on which your individual witness will begin to have some credibility. He just says, quietly, get your life in line and go to work. And somebody's going to say, but it's not as spiritual. It is. It's a command. It's a way to glorify God. It's why you were placed where you were placed in the flow of the creative mandate. It's all a part of God's plan. And it will affect your witness, believe me. It also makes for unity in the church, which affects the church's corporate witness. Just keep your mouth shut and go to work. Calm down. Settle down. Get some discipline in your life. Be productive. You don't need idle time. And you don't need to be doing these kinds of enterprises which assume you don't need to work. God says work. That's all part of the very, very basic command of God for us. Why? So you can earn the bread you eat. And you won't be a burden to the community. And you won't be a burden to the church. Let me warn you, folks. There are people who are still running around saying, you know, I need to be in the ministry. I need to be studying the Bible all the time. Or I need to be preaching or evangelizing all the time. Or I need to be a missionary. And they're maybe ungifted, unauthorized, unordained, unassociated, unaccountable, but they're getting support from people. Be very careful of that. Because it may well be that they just don't want to work. And the greatest ministry they might have is effectively working. You say, what about evangelism? You be a good worker where you are. Believe me, the Lord will bring the people across your path He wants to come, and you'll have the opportunity to share why it is that you live the life you live and the way you live it. Then in verse 13, there's a word to the rest of the folks. It's obvious, I think, if you think about it. When I first read it, I thought, well, what does this have to do with anything? And then as I thought, I saw it. But as for you, brethren, that's the rest. Those of you that are working, those of you that are having to pay for these people, having to pass out your money and give them food, the rest of you, brethren, do not grow weary of doing good. You see, the potential was they would become so tired of these deadbeats, they become so fed up with giving this money and this charity to these lazy people that they would become very weary of the whole process, and then when somebody came with a real need, they would be indifferent to it. So he's saying, look, don't you grow weary of doing what is really good. The assumption is they were weary of taking care of these people who should have been taking care of themselves. And he says, don't let your weariness translate over to weariness in doing what you really should do. Doing what is good, kalos, is the term that's attached to the verb there. It means what is perceived by others to be noble. So says Milligan in his lexicon. What is perceived to be noble. Do what is noble. I mean, you go back to the Psalms and you're going to find out over and over again that we're to take care of the poor, and that when you take care of the poor, God will bless you. Go back to Proverbs. You're going to find the same thing. Go back to Isaiah. Go to Luke chapter 14, verses 12 to 14. And what does Jesus say? When you have a dinner, when you have a reception, don't invite the wealthy people who are going to reciprocate. Invite the blind and the lame and the halt and the maimed and the poor, who can never pay you back, and God will pay you back in eternity in the resurrection. Take care of the poor. In Acts chapter 20 and verse 35, the apostle Paul says, you saw me work and labor, and I showed you how that you ought to do that in order to give to people who have need, based on what our Lord said, it is more blessed to give than receive. And even in the letter to the Galatians chapter 2 and verse 10, he says, they only asked us to remember the poor, the very thing I also was eager to do. Who asked him? The church at Jerusalem, the leaders there, John, Peter, James, Barnabas, We remember the poor. Paul went around collecting an offering for the poor, the really poor, the truly poor, who want to work and maybe work a little but can't earn enough. You've still got to make up what they can't earn. If they're willing to work, there's still going to be people that can't make up enough. There are people in our community, there are people in our church who try hard. Their skill level keeps them at a low income level, and they can't support their family maybe in all the areas they need to, and we help them. There may be single parents who do everything they can, who try hard, and they work as hard as they can, but they still come up short. There may be people who have physical disabilities, and consequently they have needs, and I applaud that our society will meet those needs. That's a right thing to do. And certainly it's a right thing for Christians to do. So he says, don't you get weary in doing what is really good for people who genuinely have need. And that's a very important balancing point. Now, these things will keep our harmony together, our unity together. All this discord that's coming into the church, people are so weary of these people, they're so sick of them, that they want to, the tendency is to stop doing good to people who really have need. You can see it was fracturing the fellowship, and discord and animosity was coming in. He says, you people go to work on the one hand, and the rest of you who can supply the lack for those who genuinely have need, you do that, and that'll keep the harmony of the church. Maintain the unity, and that's central to the testimony. Fifthly, shame. Not only does disfellowship, example, survival, and harmony constitute a motive for going to work, but shame. Look at verse 14. If anyone doesn't obey our instruction in this letter, take special note of that man and do not associate with him so that he may be put to shame. If anybody doesn't obey the instruction in this letter, I'm telling you, they are really obstinate. He said it over and over again when he was there. He wrote it a couple times in the first letter. He's now saying it again, and if these people don't obey this instruction, you take special note of that man. Mark him out. Give him serious attention. Keep on noticing that person. Keep your eye on that person for the purpose of not associating with him. Watch him so that you can avoid his error. He wrote it a couple times in the first letter. He's now saying it again, and if these people don't obey this instruction, you take special note of that man. Mark him out. Give him serious attention. Keep on noticing that person. Keep your eye on that person for the purpose of not associating with him. Watch him so that you can avoid person. Keep your eye on that person for the purpose of not associating with him. Watch him so that you can avoid him. Withdraw your fellowship. A double compound verb meaning do not get mixed up with. Put the pressure of isolation. Only this time you're pushing him further. This continues to be that third step of discipline where you're isolating him, but your isolation is keeping him at a distance. You take note, you watch the pattern, and you avoid the man in order that he may be put to shame. Now you've gone beyond just his isolation. You're trying to make him feel shame. That's a distasteful word, shame. Literally in the Greek, it means to turn on yourself, to feel what you really are. Let him see what he really is, a wicked, disobedient, recalcitrant sinner. Shame him because he won't work. But there's one final incentive left, and that's love. And I'm so glad Paul put this last statement in verse 15. And yet, do not regard him as an enemy, but admonish him as a brother. Don't treat him yet like a tax collector or a heathen. Don't treat him like an enemy of God, an enemy of Christ, an enemy of the church, an enemy of a believer. Don't treat him that way. You haven't yet totally thrown him to Satan, turning him over to Satan that he'll learn not to blaspheme, as is discussed in 1 Corinthians 5 for the unrepentant adulterer. It hasn't so far yet. It's, you're still at the third stage. You're still admonishing him. That is warning him about his behavior and calling him to obedience. And you're regarding him not yet as the tax collector, not yet as the outcast, the tax collector being the most outcast person in Jewish culture. That's why that illustration is used by our Lord in Matthew 18. You're not throwing him out yet. You're not alienating him as an enemy. You're still calling to him as a brother. He is still in the family of God. Treat him with love like you would a brother. Treat him with affection like you would a brother or sister. Like Proverbs 27:6 says, faithful are the wounds of a friend. Show him tenderness. Understand that you need to lift him up considering yourself lest you also be tempted, as Galatians 6 says. Restore such a one in love. You know the interesting thing about this little list I've given you? Disfellowship, example, survival, harmony, shame, and love. Those motivations to the person who won't work should also motivate anyone in any sinful behavior. It's very generic in that sense. No matter what the sin is, it's the same things that should motivate. The threat of losing the fellowship with other believers. The fact that you have not followed the holy example of those who have walked before you. Even the issue of survival, because you can die from continued sin. Some Corinthians did. And certainly the idea of harmony, you're disrupting and ripping and tearing the unity of the church. And certainly shame, you should feel guilt and shame. And certainly love should call you back as those who are in the body of Christ and are your brothers and sisters woo you. And so, this is how we deal with any believer in any pattern of sin. And if they resist this, then you can treat them like an enemy. Then you can turn them over to Satan. Then Paul says in 1 Corinthians 5, I don't want you to have any fellowship with them. I don't even want you to eat with them. I want you to turn them out. Totally. But here, Paul, one more time, for the third time in three steps, is pleading with the church to call them back. The American work ethic has eroded. That's where we started. That's a good place to end. But the Christian work ethic hasn't changed one bit. May I suggest to you that you were saved and called to a vocation so that you might honor God in your job? When you go to work, that's a divine vocation. God has given you the skill and the opportunity to do what you do. And you're to work for His glory. Father, we thank You that Your Word again has been so down to earth and clear. Make us faithful as we do the tasks that You give us to do at home and at our job, and just the general work that is all around us as we subdue this cursed world. Help us to know that as we do it, we please You, we honor You. Father, we ask that You would save some today and put them on the path of righteousness, that they might work, even their work, with a new commitment to Your glory, something they've never known. And to Christians who are here, Lord, give all of us a fresh new joy and exhilaration about what we do and how You view it. Give us this wonderful balance that we find in this passage as we live as Your people in this world for Your glory. In Christ's name, amen.
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5: Some lessons can't be taught with words. They have to be lived. And sometimes the hardest lesson of all is learning who's really in charge. Job discovered this the hard way. After endless questions, complaints, and longing for answers, God finally spoke. And what he showed Job in that moment changed everything. Today on Insight for Living, Chuck Swindoll teaches from the closing chapters of Job to reveal how a suffering man came face to face with the majesty of his Maker. It's a journey towards surrender you won't soon forget.
6: Just a few verses from Job. I've been saying that for 9 years now, I think. This 42nd chapter, Job responds to the Lord's message in a wonderful manner. After all he's been through, listen to these words of submission. Job 42, beginning at verse 1. Then Job answered the Lord and said, I know that you can do all things, and that no purpose of yours can be thwarted. Who is this that hides counsel without knowledge? Therefore, I have declared that which I did not know, that which I did not understand, things too wonderful for me which I did not know. Hear now, and I will speak. I will ask you, and you instruct me. I have heard of you by the hearing of the ear, but now my eye sees you. Therefore, I retract, and I repent in dust and ashes.
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6: It is difficult to cultivate a humble heart in a contentious culture. Put another way, a repentant spirit is rarely found in a litigious society. How rarely do we hear the words, I'm wrong, I'm sorry. And as opposed to that, how often we hear the words, I will sue you, I will take you to court. Just this past week, a good friend of mine sent me a classic example of just how litigious our society is. Matter of fact, it's an award-winning story. It won first place in a recent Criminal Lawyers Award contest. A Charlotte, North Carolina lawyer purchased a box of very rare and expensive cigars. He then insured them against fire, among other things. Within a month, having smoked his entire stockpile of these 24 great cigars, and without yet having made even his first premium payment on the policy, the lawyer filed a claim against the insurance company. In his claim, this lawyer stated the cigars were lost in a series of small fires. The insurance company refused to pay, citing the obvious reason that the man had consumed the cigars in the normal fashion That was obvious. The lawyer sued and won. In delivering the ruling, the judge agreed with the insurance company that the claim was frivolous. The judge stated, nevertheless, that the lawyer held a policy from the company in which it had warranted that the cigars were insurable and also guaranteed that it would insure them against fire without defining what is considered to be unacceptable fire, and was obligated to pay the claim rather than endure a lengthy and costly appeal process. The insurance company accepted the ruling and paid $15,000 to the lawyer for his loss of the rare cigars that had been lost in the fires. And now for the best part. After the lawyer cashed the check, the insurance company had him arrested on 24 counts of arson. With his own insurance claim and testimony from the previous case being used against him, the lawyer was convicted of intentionally burning his insured property, was sentenced to 24 months in jail and a $24,000 fine. Something inside every one of us goes, yes! Let me say again how difficult it is to cultivate a humble heart in a society like ours. We who are parents, and you who are now parents of the young of our generation, work overtime dealing with the stubborn wills of your children, which is your and my responsibility. It isn't the school's responsibility. It isn't the policeman's responsibility. It isn't the court's responsibility. It is yours and it is mine. And it's a tough sled. First, to get their attention, and then in the process to gain their respect. Deep within our souls, we know that our children operate their lives under our authority. But that same awareness is not in their hearts. It's a learned awareness. And there are few things more beautiful to behold than a child or a young adult who has learned that lesson, still evidencing capability and giftedness and confidence in life, while at the same time modeling a submissive spirit. They will not learn that submission until they discover the words, "I am wrong. I am sorry. I repent." The truth were known, it has been years in some homes hearing me right now since you have heard your mate say something like that. It's long overdue. Now, with all of this as a background, a sort of food for thought, turn with me to Job 42 and verse 6. Admittedly, it's unusual for me to go at the beginning of a message to the end of my text. But because it forms the climax of Job's inner life, I want you to see it in all of its beauty and then go back with me to discover how it was finally placed there. This book ends with a wonderful conclusion on Job's part, to say nothing about his home and family and the rewards that came following all the suffering. This is Job personally. This is Job as a man. This is the inner life of the one called the servant of God. 42:6, I retract. and I repent in dust and ashes. I think it is noteworthy that God does not yet remove the boils, that God has not yet brought back the children, that the man is still bankrupt, in pain, undergoing suffering, right up to this point. And that's all by design. God will stop at nothing to bring us to the place of full repentance. He doesn't bring relief and then expect repentance. It is in the midst of the pain he waits for words like this. I retract, I repent. One man very insightfully writes of this: Job has come to a true assessment of himself before the holy God. Job both renounces all false pride and concedes that God has been true to justice and allowing him to be brought so low that he has had to sit outside the city on an ash dump, on an ash heap. The term recant, translated here, retract, is the Hebrew word nicham, N-I-C-H-A-M. And it means, listen, it means to turn from a planned course of action and take up a new course. It implies the strongest resolve to change directions. That's it. That's repentance at its best. I've been thinking one way, which has caused me to say what I've been saying. I now realize I need to be going in that other direction. And as we sometimes refer to it, change my tune. Having come to an end of himself, Job sits humbly before his Lord, surrendered and contrite. Surrendered and contrite. Two words we're not familiar with, especially in our culture. Turn from here briefly to Psalm 51. We'll be back to Job in a few moments, but first I want you to see the words of David following the misery in the backwash of his adultery with Bathsheba. He wrote a song, realizing the wrongness of his actions, and they were plural, not just adultery, but murder of Bathsheba's husband, Uriah, deception, living a lie before the people, lack of leadership as the king while caught up in the affair. He sees it all. He sees it clearly and he repents. Psalm 51 is the record of his repentance. I commend the reading of it to you. He begins, "Be gracious to me, O God, according to your loving kindness." Notice he calls upon the grace of God. "According to the greatness of your compassion, blot out my transgressions." Verse 2, "Wash me thoroughly from my iniquity and cleanse me from my sin. I know my transgressions and my sin is ever before me." There's no hiding of the fact. There's no blaming of another. There is nothing but naked, open confession in a heart of repentance. Verse 10, "Create in me a clean heart, O God, and renew a steadfast spirit within me." He doesn't expect something of the people around him. He doesn't expect another individual even to understand. He's getting it right with God. That's where we start in repentance. Then he comes in verse 17 to the verse I want to mention, develop. "The sacrifices of God are a broken spirit, a broken and a contrite heart, O God, you will not despise." Look closely at the verse. These are sacrifices. These are sacrifices that God finds pleasure in, a broken spirit and a contrite heart. I meditated on those thoughts quite a while and came up with a brief list of five characteristics of a contrite heart. I've observed this in others on a few occasions. I'm sorry it hasn't been on many, but on a few occasions. And I've experienced it myself on a few occasions. A contrite heart, number one, nurses no grudges. Nurses no grudges. Contrite heart never says, if it hadn't been for what she, or if this hadn't happened then, or because I was raised like I was raised then, none of that. A contrite heart nurses no grudges. Second, makes no demands. I don't come with a contrite heart demanding that you now do this in return. So that leads me to the third. Contrite heart has no expectations. I don't expect good treatment. I don't expect to be treated nicely. I don't expect people necessarily to forgive me. That'll have to take time. I don't come with expectations. My contrite broken spirit and my contrite broken heart come with simply no expectations. Fourth, I offer no conditions. No ifs, no wishes. I simply come broken and contrite. Nursing no grudges, makes no blames, has no expectations, offers no conditions, anticipates no favors. That's fifth. I don't anticipate as a result that you will do this or hopefully you will do that. I'm simply acknowledging the wrongness of my actions, attitude, words. Now, what was it that brought such a response to Job? When you turn back, you will see those previous verses leading up to chapter 42, beginning in chapter 40 in verse 6. God begins by getting his attention, to use a human term, by shaking his shoulders nice and firmly. And then God gives him two unforgettable examples that show Job just how far down he is in his own estimation before God. But to begin with, God shakes his shoulders. Before I read verse 6 and following, let me mention what we've all gone through as parents. And nothing I say will be politically correct, and that's why it's true what I'm going to tell you. There are times parents, all alone, without embarrassing their children before anyone else, all alone, get their children by the shoulders and give them a good firm shake. Right? We'll just stop with the shake. Okay? Whatever else you do, that's between you and God. And I'll leave it with that. But you have had enough of their rhino will. You are not going to put up with another day of it, to say nothing of even another minute of it. And you pull them aside and you have a good talking to, we say. And we say, I want you to understand that you are the child and I am the parent. You will do under this roof exactly what I tell you to do, whether you like it or not. Is that clear? Some of your lips are moving. You've done this before. And we are in the process of helping every teacher your child will have in the future. Every time they're around a policeman, that policeman, though he doesn't know about it, will thank you. Every time he's playing on a team with a coach, that coach will be grateful that you did your job as a parent. You got their attention. And you didn't stop with just one shake. It may have to happen again in another 3 or 4 days. You are fed up. You have had it. And that child is discovering that she or he does not rule that roost. You do. And there's something wonderfully healthy about that realization. I believe the Lord takes Job by the shoulders and gives him a good shake in verses 6 to 14. As a matter of fact, in these verses, I think he's saying to him, Job, listen to me. I am God, you are man. I am authority, you are servant. I am in charge. You are the clay. I'm molding and shaping. You will be shaped. It's important that you understand, Job, you are not on my level. You are not God. See how he begins? Lord answered Job out of a storm, verse 6, chapter 40. Now gird up your loins like a man. I think it's his way of saying, take this like a man. Listen to me. I will ask you and you instruct me. You let me know how you would answer. Will you really annul my judgment? Will you condemn me that you may be justified? Or do you have an arm like God, and can you thunder with a voice like his? It's a picture of power. Can you do what I do? If you can, then, verse 10, adorn yourself with eminence and dignity, and clothe yourself with honor and majesty. Pour out the overflowings of your anger, and look on everyone who is proud, and make him low. You're able to do that? I can do that. Bring those proud people down, Job. Look on everyone who is proud, and humble him. Tread down the wicked where they stand. Hide them in the dust altogether, and bind them in the hidden place. Then I will confess to you that your own right hand can save you. Obviously, Job can't do that. Let me make something real clear to you, son. As the father, I'm the one who earns the living in this home. I am the authority. Sometimes they need illustrations that help convey this. And so, God gives him a couple of illustrations. Verse 15, behold now, Behemoth. Circle that. Verse 1 of chapter 41. Circle Leviathan. Can you draw out Leviathan? I believe he is showing Job two animals that are at the top of the food chain. Two animals that are virtually unintimidated. They can take care of themselves in the wild. Most every other animal bows to them. And if they don't, they pay a terrible price, usually their life. The behemoth represents the hippopotamus, which I understand is far more dangerous and deadly than most of us usually think of when we think of the hippopotamus. The leviathan is the crocodile. We'll look at the leviathan in a moment. We'll look first now at the behemoth. God's point, before we get there, God's point, both of these beasts, though they are intimidating to you, were made by me and are continually subservient to me. They have the natures I gave them. They do precisely as I built them or created them to do. And if you're unable to handle these, obviously you're not on my level. And if you, in fact, are afraid of them, as Job certainly must have been, then you certainly are not what would qualify as deity. And another reminder of the importance of submission to one who was creator. First, the hippopotamus. Verses 15 to 24, chapter 40. I made that animal as well as you. Notice the opening. His strength and his loins, 16 through 18, is a reference to the strength of the hippopotamus. The power is in his muscles. Tail is like a cedar, picture of strength. Sinews of thighs are knit together. His bones are tubes of bronze. This is poetry. Colorful language to illustrate this. His limbs are like bars of iron. He is first of the ways of God. If I, Yahweh, am powerful enough to create and subdue a creature this strong and intimidating, I'm deserving of your trust, your submission, your worship.
7: There's something striking about that scene, isn't there? 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Job wanted answers. What he received was far greater, a glimpse of the one who holds it all. 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I'm Bill Meyer. 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
11: Ronald Reagan understood that freedom sometimes requires more than quiet diplomacy. It requires moral clarity. On June 12, 1987, standing before the Brandenburg Gate in a divided Berlin, Reagan issued a direct challenge to Soviet leader Mikhail Gorbachev. Mr. Gorbachev, tear down this wall. The Berlin Wall was more than concrete and barbed wire. It represented a system that restricted movement, divided families, and denied millions the freedoms Americans often take for granted. Reagan refused to treat that division as permanent. He understood that free nations must be willing to identify the difference between liberty and oppression, and have the courage to say so. 2 years later, the Berlin Wall fell. Freedom survives when people refuse to accept tyranny as inevitable. So when freedom is challenged today, will we have the courage to defend it with the same clarity?
1: Hey, I am Brant, and her name is Sherry, and she's a friend and a colleague of mine, and we were just praying for her, actually, because she had a major surgery she just went through.
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18: Is there a stone standing between you and Jesus? 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
17: 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I'm John Fuller, and thanks for joining us.
15: Yeah, Jay John and his wife Killy came across the pond, as we say, to visit Colorado last year. And what you'll hear today is a message they gave to our staff. And I know you're going to be inspired as well. Jay John is an author, speaker, and the director of Philo Trust in London. He's one of our most popular speakers on this show. He's an excellent storyteller.
17: And he's usually in our top 10 every year.
15: He is.
17: Here now is Jay John and his wife, Killy, joining him on stage to start their presentation on today's episode of Focus on the Family with Jim Daly.
18: All of us here are defending the truth, but there is a time to feed on it. And people like us, look, everyone is in ministry. Everyone, irrespective of what their role or position or calling in life, but then there is ministry. And we're involved in ministry. And the danger with us who are involved in this kind of ministry, which involves a spiritual battle, is that we have so many irons in the fire, we're in danger of putting the fire out. And so what we may need to do is take out some irons, stoke up the fire. And be renewed and revived and revitalized. And that's our prayer for the next few minutes today. Killy, you're going to read the scriptures.
19: Yes, I'm reading from John chapter 11, beginning at verse 38. Then Jesus, deeply moved again, came to the tomb. It was a cave, and a stone lay against it. Jesus said, "Take away the stone." Martha, the sister of the dead man, said to him, "Lord, by this time there will be an odor, for he has been dead 4 days." Jesus said to her, "Did I not tell you that if you believed, you would see the glory of God?" So they took away the stone, and Jesus lifted up his eyes and said, "Father, I thank you that you have heard me. I knew that you always hear me, but I said this on account of the people standing around, that they may believe that you sent me." When he had said these things, he cried out with a loud voice, "Lazarus, come out!" The man who had died came out, his hands and feet bound with linen strips, and his face wrapped with a cloth. Jesus said to them, "Unbind him and let him go. This is the word of the Lord.

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You Christians are so heavenly minded, you're no earthly good. It's impossible to be too heavenly minded. Jesus needs to consume your thoughts. He needs to consume your conversation. He needs to consume your presence, no matter where you are. Everything with Jesus is better than anything without Him. And you need to remember that. Be consumed by the Lord. It's also true that sometimes our strength failing is a good thing. David is a mighty warrior. David is a tough guy, renowned all over the world that he lived in for his great victories. And sometimes David relied too much on his strength. But now he's at a place where he realizes, I'm in anguish, my body is tired, I don't know how we're going to prevail here, Lord. And he's going to find out the truth of what the Apostle Paul would later write, when I am weak, then I am strong. We need to remember that. You know, when we think we're okay, when we think we're strong, when we think I got this, that's when we're in the most vulnerable position the enemy's going to attack. When I'm weak, I'm strong because I'm holding on for dear life to the one who is really strong, to Jesus. We need to remember that. Look how difficult these trials are. These are what I call big boy trials. David is really in deep water. Verse 11. Because of all my enemies, I am the utter contempt of my neighbors. I'm a dread to my friends. Those who see me on the street flee from me. Now, when I read something like this, and just because of my interest in David, I have a tendency to wonder, were things really that bad, or is that just David's perspective? Well, either way, it was real to David. Have you had people say bad things about you? Have you had situations where you felt like the whole world was against you? That's what David feels like now. He knows Saul is chasing him. He knows the people that he rescued have betrayed him. But now he looks at his own fighting men, his mighty men, and every time they're whispering, he's wondering, well, what are you saying? We can be so consumed by what other people are thinking or doing or saying that we lose sight of the Lord. I often tell you, and I don't mean to sound trite when I say it, but I often tell you that no trial is as bad as it seems at the moment. Neither does any trial last as long as it seems it's going to last. But David said, look, nobody wants anything to do with me. I am a dread to my friends. In verse 12, he says, I'm forgotten by them. Now, for David, that would be particularly difficult. David is their warrior king. David is the one who's delivered all of the victories to Israel. David, as a boy, was the one who rescued them from the threats of Goliath. And now David says, I'm forgotten by them. Have you ever felt like people forgot you? Man, I was with you. I prayed for you. I helped you in these things. And now I can't get you to answer my text. It doesn't matter. Instead of texting them, pray. I'm forgotten by them as though I were dead. I've become like broken pottery. For I hear the slander of many. There's terror on every side. They conspire against me and plot to take my life. That's the end of David's complaint. Now, this started with affirmations of faith. This started with worship. And anytime you're surrendering to the Lord, you are worshiping. And incidentally, anytime you're not surrendering to the Lord, you're not worshiping. It doesn't matter how much you sing or how emotional you get. So here's the complaints. And he throws it all out. For I hear the slander of many. This is an issue that we all deal with. None of us like when people speak ill of us. When they lie, every Christian who stands with and for Jesus Christ is going to be slandered. Jesus said, they hated me, they're going to hate you.
They lied about me. They insulted me. All of that's going to happen to you. No disciple is above his teacher. In other words, if they did to me, it's something that we should expect. And yet, still, we get so twisted when people say things bad about us. We get on Facebook and say worse things about them. David takes his complaint to the Lord. When you feel like you're being dealt with unfairly, when you feel like people are attacking you, and it's not your fault, you didn't do anything, take your complaint to the Lord. Not to social media, not to your friends, not to your spouses. Take your complaints before the Lord. He's the only one that can move the heart of those who are slandering you. 30 years, I've had the privilege of being your pastor. In 30 years, especially when you teach the Bible as directly as I do, there's a lot of people who say bad things. I disagree with them. They disagree with me. And suddenly, because I have a microphone and they don't, they will spread lies. It's okay. They lied about Jesus. Why should I think I'm exempt? The same thing needs to be true. Don't be caught off guard by those things. People are going to talk. People are going to have opinions. Let's just do the best that we can to make sure. Now, this is a group we got here tonight, so you guys have more accountability than other people. Let's make sure that nobody in this room speaks ill of other people. Make sure that nobody in this room slanders somebody else. Instead, be like David, the way he started this. Lord, in you I trust, in you I take refuge. God can change their hearts, you can't. I mean, David is being betrayed by the very people he rescued. Only a short while ago, David was their hero, but now because they're afraid, because Saul is going to wipe them out if they don't betray David, he finds himself in a position where it'd be so easy to get angry. When David's men were embarrassed by Nabal, David got angry and he was going to go get him and he would have killed every last one of them. But he ran into a very smart woman, a godly woman named Abigail. And she stopped him. She knew what he was going to do. And she said, don't do this. You'll be like him. His name is Fool. That's who he is. And that was her husband she was talking about. And she rescued David. David realized that was as though it had come from the heart and the mouth of God. And she prevented David from sinning. Well, no doubt there are people here tonight who know what it feels like to be betrayed by people you trusted. So what do? You worship God. You take refuge in Him. He understands you. He Himself was the object of those things. Can you imagine calling Jesus a drunk? He hangs out with sinners. Jesus was accused of being an illegitimate child. His mother being insulted every time they made that reference. You know, Jesus could have said, look, you can talk bad about me, but don't talk bad about my mother. But because Jesus only said what he heard his father say, he never had that temptation. Let your lips be the very instruments of God. And when you are slandered, when somebody lies about you or says something unfair, unkind, instead of sort of letting it gnaw at you, just give it over to the Lord. And you know, sometimes it's okay to pray, Lord, sick him. I want him saved, Lord. I want him in heaven. But right now they're causing me pain, so Lord, fix this. It will save you a lot of grief. How do we do it? Well, it's simple, by faith, just like David did. Here's the solution. The rest of this, just as the beginning, is the solution to whatever trial you're in.
But I trust in you, O Lord. I say you are my God. Again, the personal pronoun is important. You're my God, Lord, so I'm your problem. You've got to take care of me. Everyone in this room knows that God rewards faith. Hebrews 11:6 says, God rewards those who earnestly seek Him. God rewarded David. In 1 Samuel chapter 23, in the middle of this trial, in verse 16, it says, And Saul's son Jonathan went to David at Horesh and helped him find strength in God. Think about that for a moment. He helped him find strength in God. At just the right time, Jonathan, the king's son, was sent by God to strengthen David. David and Jonathan were closer than brothers. Jonathan knew his father was wrong, sinfully so. The circumstance was simple. God helped him find strength in God. Would you please silence your phones, please? Well, there's nothing we can do about the emergency. Please silence your phones in here. He sent Jonathan, the son of the enemy, but a brother in the Lord, to find David's strength. God will surround you with people like that as well. Together, David and Jonathan were able to find a new perspective. My times are in your hands. Deliver me from my enemies and from those who pursued me. Let your face shine on your servant. That's the key to being helped, be a servant of God. Save me in your unfailing love. Let me not be put to shame, O Lord, for I have cried out to you. But let the wicked be put to shame and lie silent in the grave. That's the end, their end. Let their lying lips be silenced. For with pride and contempt they speak arrogantly against the righteous. David is remembering that God promised him the kingdom. He knows how this is going to end. And then he says this, How great is your goodness? When's the last time in the middle of a really difficult trial? Maybe you're a victim. Maybe people are treating you unfairly. When's the last time you've been able to say, right in the middle of that, how good are you, O Lord? We can sing the songs, but it doesn't really have any value for us if, in fact, we're not able to say from the depths of our heart, God, you are good. We can't use our mouths just for Christian cliches. David, in the middle of all of this, could say, How great is your goodness which you have stored up for those who fear you, which you bestow in the sight of men on those who take refuge in you. In the shelter of your presence you hide them from the intrigues of men. In your dwelling you keep them safe from accusing tongues. Now see, he's finding the answers to the complaint. They slander me, they're chasing me, they're pursuing me. But the answer is, God, you keep me safe from those who will accuse me. I always think of Shimei later in David's life as he was leaving Jerusalem when Absalom rebelled against him. And it looked like Absalom was going to win and take over the kingdom. And Shimei, a Benjamite, probably thinking he's taking revenge or getting vindication for King Saul, he's throwing rocks and calling David all kinds of names. And in the process, David could have had him killed, but David said, No, don't do anything. Maybe this is from God himself. Basically, we'll find out later. And when David was reinstalled as king, when he came back into his throne, he made sure that Shimei would get what was coming to him. This is where faith leads. It leads to a greater awareness, not only of the goodness of God, but the presence of God, the power of God, and the love of God. When you find yourself in the middle of a trial, able to realize that God is good even now, that's when victory happens in your trial. There are two things that faith protects you from in verse 20. The first is from the schemes of men. The NIV uses the word the intrigues of men. Romans 8:31 says, If God is for you, who can be against you?
God protects you against the schemes of men, those who are undermining your ministry, those who are saying untrue, unkind things about you. God will protect you if you allow Him to do so. If you're busy protecting yourself, if you're busy defending yourself, God is unable to defend you. The second thing He protects us from is from those lies. I have made a conscious decision over the years never to defend myself against a lie. God knows the truth. I know the truth. And really, that's the only thing that matters. And even as I say that, every fiber of my flesh wants to defend myself when somebody lies about me. That's just what our flesh does. But I made a one-time decision not to defend myself. And there are times, because I wouldn't defend myself, people thought, well, see, he must be guilty. He did this or he did that. No, no, no. And every single time, God has revealed the truth about what happened and also about the person that's making the accusations. False accusations like those against Jesus will always be vindicated by God. Don't defend yourself. Face to face, on social media, don't defend yourself. Let God do it. He's really good at it. And we're really bad at it. Verse 21, praise be to the Lord, for He has showed His wonderful love to me when I was in a besieged city. When you get to that place where, in spite of your whining, in spite of the things that you're afraid about, in spite of your worries about how things are going to turn out, you have that revelation that God loves you. And that's really when He rescues you from the pit. God's love is never more apparent than when we're in real trouble. The trouble is not a sign that God isn't loving. It's in that trouble, in that distress, that you really realize how much He really does love you. His presence becomes unmistakable. Now here's a verse that we can all relate to. Verse 22. In my alarm, I said, I am cut off from your sight. Now, every single time you've said, God, why are you letting this happen? That's what you're saying. And you're speaking from alarm. You're speaking from distress. I have said so many dumb things to God in my alarm, or when I was afraid, or before I stopped and remembered who God was. This is the way to overcome any trial, whatever is going on in your life. Don't accuse God falsely. You know, we had the emergency things go off. I've had a lot of people asking me since the floods last week, why is God doing this? God's not doing this. When you're having difficulties, when you're in the middle of trials, it's not God who made the trial. It's God who's going to get you through the trial. So don't accuse God. Be careful of what you say. It's a sign of Christian maturity when you can say, Lord, this is scary, this is a mess, but I know it's not your fault, so it must be mine. That's the mature Christian response. And then we can say, Lord, You show me my heart. Paul says to examine your hearts daily to see whether or not you're in the faith. We need to be able to say in the middle of trials, Lord, is this something that I've caused? And He will let you know. It's true that we've all said some terrible things to God and about God when our fear became greater than our faith. God forgives you, but we need to grow in our faith. We need to mature in our faith. In the whole process, when you doubt Him, you're always wrong. When you doubt God, you're always wrong.
If you can remember that, that's a sign that you're growing in the Lord. I said too many things out of fear, out of alarm, that I've regretted over the years. And I hope I'm learning. Here's what we learned. Yet you heard my cry for mercy when I called to you for help. The King James, where it says yet in the NIV, says nevertheless. I like that. In my alarm, I saw all these things. Nevertheless, you are the one, Lord, who's always been there. You're the one who's always heard me when I cry. The Lord's help is near. That's why he says, love the Lord, all his saints. This is really the basis of my prayer. Lord, help me to love you more than ever before. I loved you a lot yesterday, Lord. Help me love you more today. Tomorrow's Thursday. I'm going to say, Lord, help me love you more today than I did yesterday. Love the Lord, all his saints. That's David's solution. That's when David knows I'm in God's protection. I'm under God's care. And he's the one who has me. He's the one who can protect me. So loving God is the answer. He says, the Lord preserves the faithful, but the proud he pays back in full. We get to choose. Are we the faithful or are we the proud? And every time we try to take matters in our own hands, even though it's not our intent, what we're saying is, Lord, I can handle this. Instead, the mature Christian says, Lord, I can't handle this. I don't even want to try to handle this. I'm going to lay this burden down at your feet. So he says, and this is the summary of the psalm, be strong and take heart, all you who hope in the Lord. This is David's final exhortation. It's also my final exhortation to you tonight. You know, David has been flip-flopping through the Psalms between hate, between fear, between confidence in God. You know, I wish our walks were more consistent, more steady. But we all go through those things. We all have these human emotions. So instead, we trust in him. We're strong in his power, not our own. We don't have any. And then we can be encouraged. Take heart is simply to be encouraged. Why? Because our hope is in the Lord. I pray that if nothing else tonight, you were encouraged, even in times of alarm, even when you're fearful. I pray that you were encouraged, even by somebody like me, who admits that we all go through these kind of things. Be strong and take heart, you who hope in the Lord.

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Hebrews 10:25 says, "Let us not give up meeting together as some are in the habit of doing, but let us encourage one another, and all the more as you see the day approaching." 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
9: Thank you for joining us. As believers in our Lord and Savior, Jesus Christ, it is vital that we possess the mind of Christ. How do we do that? By consistently studying and applying God's Word daily. We are compelled to let the mind of Christ be in us and assures us that as the children of God, we can have the mind of Christ. 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
10: Revelation 7, 1 through 8, the scripture reads, "Then I saw four angels standing at the four corners of the earth, holding back the four winds so they did not blow on the earth or the sea or even any tree. And I saw another angel coming up from the east, carrying the seal of the living God. And he shouted to those four angels who had been given power to harm the land and sea, 'Wait! Don't harm the land or the sea or the trees until we have placed the seal of God on the foreheads of his servants.' And I heard how many were marked with the seal of God, 144,000 a sealed from all the tribes of Israel, from Judah 12,000, from Reuben 12,000, from Gad 12,000, from Asher 12,000, from Naphtali 12,000, from Manasseh 12,000, from Simeon 12,000, from Levi 12,000, from Issachar 12,000, from Zebulun 12,000, from Joseph 12,000, and from Benjamin 12,000. God is a God of love, even in the midst of the great tribulation, which is the time of great judgment upon all the earth, where an outpouring of God's love and mercy is revealed to Jews and Gentiles, even during this most horrific time in human history. In this particular passage, God saves and seals a Jewish remnant who accepts Christ during the tribulation period and uses them to reach the lost world with the good news of Jesus Christ. Truly the Lord of mercy and grace, of love and mercy, God is incomprehensible. Even in the midst of judgment, God reveals his everlasting mercy. Patches break down. In verses 1 through 3, we have the restraining work of the angels. And verses 4 through 8, you have the sealing of the saints by God. Verses 1 through 3, the restraining work of angels. And verses 4 through 8, the sealing of the saints by God. Let's look at verses 1 through 3, the restraining work of the angels. Verses 1 through 3 says, "Then I saw four angels standing at the four corners of the earth, holding back the four winds, so they did not blow on the earth or sea or even on any tree. And I saw another angel coming up from the east, carrying the seal of the living God. And he shouted to those four angels who had been given power to harm land and sea, 'Wait, don't harm the land or sea or the trees until we have placed the seal of God on the foreheads of his servants.'" In Revelation chapters 2 and 3, John, in his vision from the Lord, writes to the seven historical churches in Asia Minor, which represents the types of churches that have existed throughout the church age. In chapters 4 through 6, John sees the splendor of heaven as Jesus is seated on his majestic throne, surrounded by elders and angels. John also sees Christ in his vision, the Lamb of God taking the scroll from the hand of God the Father, which is the title deed of the universe, as he begins to take back his universe from sinners, demons, and Satan by unleashing global judgment on the whole earth

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2: 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Scripture validating, interpreting scripture. The seal symbolizes and guarantees God's protection and ownership during the tribulation. The seal symbolizes and guarantees God's protection and ownership during the tribulation, and he will supernaturally keep them from dying during the tribulation period. These redeemed sealed servant of God will be protected from destruction until they are finished with their divine assignment of getting the gospel out to lost humanity during that terrible time. God knows how to protect those who are his in the midst of judgment. And just as he did, and just as he protected Noah from the flood, Israel from the plagues of Egypt and Goshen, and Rahab and her household from the destruction of Jericho. God knows how to protect those who are his. Look at verses 4 through 8. You have the sealing of the saints by God. Verses 4 through 8 says, and I heard how many were marked with the seal of God. 144,000 were sealed from all the tribes of Israel, from Judah to 1,000, from Reuben to 1,000, from Gad to 1,000, from Asher to 1,000, from Naphtali to 1,000, from Manasseh to 1,000, from Simeon to 1,000, from Levi to 1,000, from Issachar to 1,000, from Zebulun to 1,000, from Joseph 12,000, and from Benjamin 12,000. By sovereign election, God saves and seals a Jewish remnant of 144,000, which consists of 12,000 Jewish people from each tribe, protecting them from destruction as they prepare to evangelize the world. These are redeemed Jewish evangelists who are instrumental in the salvation of many Jews as well as Gentiles during the tribulation, after which they will be martyred for their faith. These sealed Jewish believers refer to redeemed Israel and represents God's faithful elect in every age of history. Beloved, the fact that God seals 144,000 Jewish evangelists gives evidence that he is not finished with Israel. To substantiate that, Romans chapter 11, verses 24 through 25 says, I want you to understand, says Paul to the church at Rome. I want you to understand this mystery, dear brothers and sisters, so that you will not feel proud about yourselves. Some of the people of Israel have hard hearts, but this will last only until the full number of the Gentiles come to Christ. And so all Israel will be saved. As the scriptures say, the one who rescues will come from Jerusalem, and he will turn Israel away from ungodliness. Verse 27, and this is my covenant with them that I will take away their sins. Here in this particular passage, we can see the Jewish people, those who crucified Christ, those who could not accept his ministry on earth. He came unto his own. The Jewish people in his own did not receive him. The gospel came to the Jew first and then to the Gentiles. Yet they rejected him. But here in this passage, we can see the Jewish people be saved and evangelized by their fellow Jews, leading many Jews and Gentiles alike to Christ, which validates the reality that God is not finished with Israel. Why are the 100

0: 44,000 Jewish evangelists so effective in reaching the lost for Christ during the tribulation? Well, first of all, the 144,000 Jewish evangelists are so effective because they will be saved and commissioned by Christ himself to be a witness for him during the tribulation, which is the most difficult time in human history. Revelation 14:1 says, "Then I saw the Lamb standing on Mount Zion, and with him were 144,000 who had his name and his Father's name written on their foreheads." Beloved, even today, as we look at all the evil, as we look at all the atrocities, as we look at all the wickedness of humanity in this nation and around the world, it should motivate us to make sure we have the assurance of our salvation. And if you are not saved, to receive the gospel of Christ and get saved today. Not tomorrow, not next week, not waiting for Christmas. Today, you're not guaranteed the next day. If by the end of this day, if there is ever a time you need to be in Christ, it's right now. Being in Christ will prepare you for anything that comes against you. As a matter of fact, 1 John 4:4 says, "Greater is he that is in us than he that is in the world." We may go through some things, but at the end of the day, we know we win. Amen. Another insight, why are the 144,000 Jewish evangelists so effective in reaching the lost for Christ during the tribulation? The 144,000 Jewish evangelists are so effective because they are sealed and protected by God himself. They are sealed and protected by God himself. In Revelation 7:3, it says, "Wait, don't harm the land or the sea or the trees until we have placed the seal of God on the forehead of his servants." This validated the authenticity, this validated the ownership and protection of God's servant. The seal validated the authenticity, the ownership and protection of God's servant. This visible seal was placed on their foreheads, indicating that they belong to God and will possess supernatural protection from him, keeping them safe from divine judgment and from the wrath of Satan, demons, and the Antichrist until their work is finished, after which they will be martyred for their testimony of the gospel of Christ. What makes these evangelists so effective is that the 144,000 Jewish evangelists are so effective in reaching the lost for Christ because God will empower their lives because of their holiness and their refusal to engage in sexual immorality. He empowers them because of their refusal to accept or engage in sexual immorality. You see, where's that? In Revelation chapter 14, verse 4, it says, "These are the ones who have not defiled themselves with women." And we see babies being defiled, children being molested. We're seeing sex killing and sex trafficking, and on it goes. But these are the ones who have not defiled themselves with women. Look at this, underline that. I know you're scared. "For they are" what? Look at, only three people said that. I guess that word's not in your Bible. What kind of Bible do you have? "For they are" what?
1: "Virgin."
0: "For they are" what?
1: "Virgin."
0: When is the last time you even said the word virgin? These are the ones who follow the Lamb wherever he goes. These were redeemed from humanity as first fruits to God and to the Lamb. Beloved, if you desire to be greatly used by God, how many of you want to be greatly used by God? You want God to use you. If you desire to be greatly used by God, then you must be intentional about living holy before him. God will not use an unholy vessel. A holy Christian is very powerful in the hand of a holy God. A holy Christian is very powerful in the hand of a holy God. Sadly, Rarely is the word virgin heard in our society anymore. They got all this business about safe sex and all this craziness. This world desperately, particularly believers, need to rediscover the word virgin. That's quiet, but it's true. We glamorize sin, and you can save yourself a lot of problems. You can save yourself a lot of money having these children out of wedlock if you just be married to one woman or one man to death do you part. Why don't you say amen? Amen. Not multiple wives or husband, one. You don't need five people. You can't have, some people got children and chilling everywhere. Slow down. It takes all of your energy, patience, time, money to be with one wife, one husband, one set of children for the rest of your life. Raise them up the way they should go. How are you going to raise them up if you got them all over the country? We are not to act like dumb animals. Run after everything we see. Some who say they are believers in Christ are deceived, thinking they are serving him faithfully while living in sin. You're living in sin out there. You are self-deceived. God does not hear your song, your clap, your church attendance, your giving to him, your amen. He doesn't hear anything. He don't even hear your prayers. The scripture says in the Psalms, if I regard iniquity in my heart, the Lord will not hear. So we need to confess our sins, look at Jesus, and have our marching orders toward him. That's why they were so powerful. They were holy men of God, set apart unto the Lord. They were virgins before the Lord, and God used them with a special anointing mightily. The next insight we want to say about this, you know, all that was in these figures. There's a lot of information in these numbers. These 144,000 Jewish evangelists would be so effective because they take seriously their responsibility to evangelize the world and are willing to die for the sake of the gospel. These 144,000 Jewish evangelists would be so effective because they will take seriously, say seriously, take your ministry seriously. Seriously, their responsibility to evangelize the world and are willing to die for the sake of the gospel. Revelation chapter 12, verse 11 says, and they have defeated him by the blood of the Lamb and by their testimony. And they, look at the underline this, and they did not love their lives so much that they were afraid to die. Die. God, if you want to kill me in my service, if you want to take me to you in my service for you, then have thine own way, Lord. It is amazing how these tribulation saints persevered in their assignment during a very difficult time period, whereas many saints today quit without even experiencing persecution. They quit because things are challenging. They quit because they're not receiving the gratitude or appreciation that they think they deserve. So they quit and they leave and they pout and they are sour. Beloved, you are not ready to live until you are ready to die for the sake of the gospel of Christ. You are not ready to live until you are ready to die for the sake of the gospel of Christ. Those who possess a spirit of cowardice get little to nothing done for Christ. Okay, let's transition another time, if you will. Spiritual insights about the 12 tribes of Israel. You know, you got all these tribes and all these thousands. Let's share a moment some spiritual insights about the 12 tribes of Israel. The first thing I like to say about these 12 tribes, in this passage, the 144,000 is not a figurative number. It is not a symbolic number, but a literal number. Throughout Scripture, when numbers are mentioned, we do not take them symbolically, rather literally, throughout the whole of Scripture. You say, what do you mean? I'm glad you ask. For example, in Genesis chapter 1 and chapter 2, God created the world and man and rested on the seventh day. In Joshua chapter 6, Joshua the priest and his men marched around the walls of Jericho seven times. Seven means seven. Got it? In Revelation chapter 1, 2, and 3, there were seven specific churches in Asia Minor. And also in Revelation, in the book of Revelation alone, there are seven lampstands, seven seals, seven trumpets, seven bowls, to name a few. All of which are literal numbers, which means there is no reason to take numbers in the book of Revelation symbolically. Y'all hanging with me? Another spiritual insight about these 12 tribes of Israel. Since God is everywhere present and all-knowing, there is no such thing as lost tribes, because God does not lose anything. People do. In this chapter, there are no lost tribes because all 12 tribes are sealed. Are you thinking with me? All 12 tribes are sealed. In verse 5, insights on these tribes. In verse 5, Judah and not Reuben begins the list of tribes. Judah and not Reuben begins the list of tribes. Verse 5 says, from Judah, 12,000. From Reuben, look, Judah, 12. And then Reuben, 12,000. From Gad, 12,000. As the oldest son, Reuben should have been leading the tribes. However, Judah is first because Reuben lost his birthright for defiling his father's bed with sexual sin. You say, where is that? In Genesis chapter 49, verses 3 through 4, it says, Reuben, you are my firstborn, my strength, the child of my vigorous youth. You are first in rank and first in power, but you are as unruly as a flood, and you will be first no longer. For you went to bed with my wife. You defiled my marriage couch. Ouch. In verse 6, from Manasseh, 12,000. And verse 8 says, from Joseph, 12,000. Hosea 13:1 says, when the tribe of Ephraim spoke, the people shook with fear, for that tribe was important in Israel. But the people of Ephraim sinned by worshiping Baal and thus sealed their destruction. Verse 7 says, from Levi, 12,000. Levi is inserted into the tribes. Levi is inserted into the tribes because Dan was removed for gross idolatry. He was taken out for gross idolatry. You say, how do you know that? Because of Judges chapter 18, verses 28b through 30. It says, then the people of the tribe of Dan rebuilt the town and lived there. They renamed the town Dan after their ancestor Israel's son, but it had originally been called Lish.
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11: Ronald Reagan understood that freedom sometimes requires more than quiet diplomacy. It requires moral clarity. On June 12, 1987, standing before the Brandenburg Gate in a divided Berlin, Reagan issued a direct challenge to Soviet leader Mikhail Gorbachev. "Mr. Gorbachev, tear down this wall." The Berlin Wall was more than concrete and barbed wire. It represented a system that restricted movement, divided families, and denied millions the freedoms Americans often take for granted. Reagan refused to treat that division as permanent. He understood that free nations must be willing to identify the difference between liberty and oppression, and have the courage to say so. 2 years later, the Berlin Wall fell. Freedom survives when people refuse to accept tyranny as inevitable. So when freedom is challenged today, will we have the courage to defend it with the same clarity?
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15: Why do we serve? 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But we believe that when we are doing the work of the Lord is in the work.
16: 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In today's episode, Pastor Brian shares a lesson from Philippians chapter 2. Dr. Chappell highlights what the Apostle Paul shares our response should be in light of the truth of Christ's great victory. You can find this lesson and many others when you visit unlimitedgrace.com. And while you're there, look for the children's book, Anyway and Always, written by Pastor Brian and his wife, Kathy. Through this book, the Chappells present the promise of the covenants fulfilled by Christ in a personal and meaningful way for young children to understand. Let's hear now from Dr. Brian Chappell as he shares the lesson, Receive.

0: are being told here is a great victory that the apostle identifies multiple times as the gospel, which simply means good news. That's what gospel means. And yet it's being identified here by the victory of Jesus Christ, who being in very nature God, did not consider equality with God something to be grasped, but made himself nothing. And taking on the form of a human, he became obedient, even obedient to death on a cross. Wherefore, God has highly exalted him, given him a name that is above every name, that at the name of Jesus, every knee should bow, every tongue confess that Jesus Christ is Lord. Now, that's the principle. How does it get applied in our lives? Well, the way people celebrated when there was a cause of great victory among us. I mean, you just say, how are we supposed to respond to Christ's great victory? Well, how did we respond just naturally to a sports team's victory? You know what happened after the Cubs won. People cheered, they hugged, they high-fived. It didn't matter what town they come from. It didn't matter what race they were. It didn't matter what income they had. They delighted in each other. They gathered together around Wrigley, marching by 5 million people, ultimately to end up in Grand Park around the parade. Not only did they cheer in that way, they went to stores. At midnight, some of you went to stores after the victory to buy paraphernalia you don't need, but some of you are wearing even in this service. Because you became generous with the trophies of the victory you wanted to claim. And finally, even though you were tired and weary of your celebrating, you got up early the next day to go to work so that you could tease Cardinal fans and tell everybody about it. I mean, it all makes sense. When there's been a great victory, you want to express it in ways that are true to the reality that you are now experiencing. And that's precisely what the Apostle Paul is doing in this passage. He has just celebrated the great victory of the gospel. And now in the details with which he begins to talk about what people are doing in response, we begin to see what our response should be. What should we do in the light of this great victory of Jesus? We should love beyond all borders. I mean, just kind of think, when the great victory was declared in our neighborhood, fireworks started going off. And we turned on the TV and we saw people from large town and small town and black and white and rich and poor pouring out in the streets, going around Wrigley Field. Everybody was gathering together to celebrate. And what they were celebrating is what Paul mentions in just the opening words of this passage, verse 19. I hope in the Lord Jesus. Now, that language of being in the Lord Jesus is the closest capsule of the gospel you get in all the Bible. This notion that we are now united to Christ, we are in Christ Jesus. I mean, what I've tried to put in your minds, the image for this book of the Bible, is the Russian nesting dolls, that you have one inside another, that we are in Christ Jesus, which means we are surrounded by his righteousness. His identity has become ours. And the apostle says, my hope is in Christ Jesus, as though hope is not hope against hope. It is future confidence. It is faith forward. I actually have faith in my union with Christ. And why is that so important? Because he knows what's behind him. I was a persecutor of Christians. I murdered people thinking I was doing something for the Lord. I recognize there is much of shame and problem and difficulty in my life, but I'm in Christ Jesus. And that's my hope going forward. And Paul does not just celebrate his own union with Christ. He begins to celebrate God's union with those that are part of the union with him. After all, he says in verse 19, I hope in the Lord Jesus to send Timothy to you soon, so that I too may be cheered by news of you. Who is Timothy? The Philippians knew, verse 22. You know Timothy's proven worth, how as a son with a father, he has served with me in the gospel. Timothy? Don't you remember who Timothy was? His mother was a Jew. His father, a Gentile Greek. He was a half-breed in the thinking of the time. Not acceptable in the Jewish community, not acceptable in the Greek community. A man without a country, a man without a home, a man without a family. And yet here is the Apostle Paul saying, he became as a son to me, and I his father. So that what we have celebrated already this day, the notion of adoption, that one without the ability to deserve it, without the ability to claim it, is made part of the family of God, is what Paul is doing when he says, you know, Timothy, he's proven his worth, though people think he's worth nothing. He's my son. In Christ Jesus, I'm united to God, and he's united to God, so we're part of the same family. And it's not just Timothy. I mean, if you think of the opening words, you hope to see Timothy soon. Why? So that I too may be cheered by news of you. He's writing to the Philippians. Here are Greeks. They are Greeks who at long time were, by their religion and by their armies, the opponents of the Jews. And now Paul is saying, I want to be one who cheers, brings cheer into your life, and knowing good about you, bringing cheer into my life. I care about you now. Our love is crossing all boundaries because of the unity they have in Christ and the trophy that we share together of the gospel. Is that real? Does it make sense? It makes sense by what the apostle is going to say in verse 25. He said, I have thought it necessary to send to you Epaphroditus, my brother and fellow worker and fellow soldier and your messenger and minister to my need. Epaphroditus apparently has been sent by the church at Philippi, who's a long way distant from Paul, who's in prison in Rome, to take a gift. Do you remember that Paul, even while he was in prison, had to pay for his own welfare? And so the Greek church, even though Paul hasn't been there in a long time, sends Epaphroditus, one of their leaders, with a gift to take care of Paul in Rome. Epaphroditus, name strange to us, but more strange to any Jew who would have thought that an Epaphroditus follower would come to Paul. Epaphroditus is the male version of the Greek god Aphrodite. Epaphroditus is named after a pagan deity, a deity of love and immorality. And now that same Epaphroditus is coming to Paul. And what we begin to see is Paul is receiving him and gives him these words of honor. Verse 25, he's my brother. The words in the Greek actually mean from the same womb. We come from the same place now. We were sinners, but we are now in Christ Jesus. We are of the same family. We are brothers together. And not just brothers, but he's my fellow worker. He's working with me in the sake of the gospel. Not only that, he's willing to suffer and fight for the gospel. He is my fellow soldier. Those who study these words say that this is wording of ascending importance, as though he was my brother. But more than that, he has the status to work with. More than that, he goes to war with me. I value him that much. But after these words of ascending importance, there are words of increasing intimacy. And he's your messenger to me. But he's also been my minister. You sent him, but he's caring for me. As though what Paul is recognizing is, here is one who would normally have nothing to do with the Christian world, nothing to do with the God of Abraham, Isaac, and Jacob. And yet here he is, out of the same womb, working for the sake of the gospel, gathering together, and Paul is rejoicing in that. And with that is his concern even for Epaphroditus' health. Remember, verse 30, he nearly died for the work of Christ. But God saved him so that I would not have sorrow upon sorrow. And even though he's been ministering to me, I'm going to send him back to you because I want you not to be anxious about him. So Paul begins to subvert his own interest to care for those at Philippi. Over and over again, he is saying, I'm going to love beyond boundaries. I want you to love beyond boundaries. Why would we do that? Because we're all rejoicing in the same thing. We have been made in Christ Jesus. He surrounds us now. He's our hope. He's our claim. And what we are about to do in just a few minutes is we are going to partake of this communion together. And when we do so, do you recognize what we are doing? We are gathering around communally as the same family saying, I need this. I'm in Christ Jesus. It's not my righteousness. It's not my provision that makes me right before God, but His. And everyone who gathers for the same provision is working across boundaries to express love for one another as each of us claims before one another. This is my hope too. This is what I claim too. Not my goodness, not my accomplishment, but what Jesus has done.
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0: I have a friend in Florida, a pastor named Ray Cortez, and he enjoys telling the account of the trainer that he works with at the local gym, who doesn't just train pastors. He said, my trainer also has the job of training a prostitute and a nun. The prostitute, going through a substance abuse program, became a believer and now worships in Ray's church. And Ray said, as the once prostitute began to experience what it meant to be in Christ Jesus, to recognize it was God's provision covering all of her shame, all of her sin, all the past, all the awkwardness, all the difficulty, that because she was in Christ Jesus, she wanted to tell more people. And the person that she most wanted to tell was the nun who was also working out in the gym. But the trainer said, even though she was a nun and had given her life to the work of Christ, she was constantly anxious, constantly afraid that she could not do enough, constantly aware that God had every right to judge her because of what was in her heart, if not was in her actions. And so the former prostitute began to witness over and over again about the peace of God that came from being in Christ Jesus. Now, Ray told that story with joy, but as he was telling it, what I began to recognize was, I am much more like the nun than I am like the prostitute. This is my job, my life given to the work of God, and yet so many times I get anxious and concerned. Have I done enough? Have I met people's expectations? Am I doing everything that's required? Is God going to be mad at me? And what helps me so much is that all of us gather around this table together and we keep reminding one another, it's okay, Brian. You can be at peace. We are in Christ Jesus. Me, you, every single one of us. And we testify that to one another. We not only say we are united to Christ, we're united to one another. And the purpose for that is that we would recognize we are adopted into the same family and we only have provision by the work of Jesus Christ. And we claim that before one another to give each other peace and hope and deep reminder that it's only by the work of Christ, nothing in us, but in Christ, I got everything. Everything I need for hope and future because He has put me in union with Him. If you begin to celebrate that, what happens? You become remarkably generous. I mean, do you see how it happened with those at Philippi? How that happened with Epaphroditus? He's way away in Greece. The church could say to Paul, man, he's in prison, out of sight, out of mind. But instead, the church at Philippi begins to say, we want to send some money to the Apostle Paul. After all, he's our brother in Christ, and he's doing ministry for the Lord, and he needs to be taken care of. And so they take one of their own leaders. I mean, this will be to their own deprivation, funds that will be to their own hurt, and they begin to send them to Paul far away from them because they simply delight to do so. There's been a great victory. We want more people to know because I become so generous when I think there's been a great victory that I want to be a part of, that I want people to know about, that I want to tell people about. I want more to know about this. And it is the victory of Christ Jesus. And every time somebody comes into this church and recognizes God has made a way for me, not by my doing, but by his doing, we are celebrating that gospel. And that becomes a trophy of the grace of God as heart after heart after heart claims the goodness that shall never pass away as people have generosity, having children in their homes, adopting children across the seas, having foster kids, caring for those that they have no obligation to care for, but it is the joy of the gospel that's moving them. I want to show this trophy. I want to show what God has done in my heart, and we become generous beyond measure, generous beyond obligation, because we simply say, he has done great things for me. I want the world to see. And when we share in that way, that becomes the trophy that's wondrous because it never fades away as it is in the heart of a child, eternity preserved. And not only do we become generous beyond obligation, we begin to serve without strength. I mean, think what is happening here. If you look at every person that is mentioned in this passage, there is some great incapacity that is obvious. And yet people are serving nonetheless. The Apostle Paul, listen, he was a murderer. I mean, he is now in his own circles without any honor. And yet he believes that God is going to work in Timothy, a man who all his life experienced only prejudice, shame, intolerance for his mixed heritage. Epaphroditus, somebody whose name is identified with a pagan Greek deity. And yet he comes to minister to Paul. The Philippians. You remember that church made up of Romans and Greeks and perhaps even a girl who used to be indwelt by a demon? And all of these people are united in wanting to serve now for the purposes of Christ. Why is that? Well, we know why that is. I mean, from the Cubs management, the day after the clinching game, there went out a tweet to all their fans, which says, according to the Cubs management, you now have an excused absence from work. Which, of course, meant absolutely nothing. Because everybody's going to work. Why are they going to work? They have to tease the Cardinal fans. They want to tell everybody, I'm going to work. I've got something great to do. I've got something great to tell. And so when we see Paul and we see Timothy and Epaphroditus and the Philippians who are in the harness wanting to serve the Lord, it's because they say, we want other people to know. We've got a great message to tell. We've got victory to make known. Well, if they're so incapacitated, where does that victory come from? Well, the words are so clear. Verse 19, Paul says, I hope in the Lord Jesus. Verse 24, I trust in the Lord. Verse 29, receive Epaphroditus in the Lord, for he nearly died for the work of Christ. Every single person identified is in the work of the Lord because they believe the Lord is in the work. Why do we serve? There's not a person here that could stand before the Lord and say, God, you ought to use me because I'm just such a perfect example of Christ. No, there's not a person here that would have the capacity to say that. But we believe that when we are doing the work of the Lord is in the work. And for that reason, I rejoice to see over and over again the people who come week after week after week to serve in the Sunday schools, the people who are part of Heartbeat Ministry, who are trying to help our church and couples in our whole community know what it means to express the love of God through adoption. There are the Monday morning crew who come here Monday after Monday after Monday to keep this church functioning. There are people who go down to Peoria Rescue Mission. There are people who are serving simply by having children in their own homes that they are nurturing with the gospel of Jesus Christ. And that that for moms is their own calling to be faithful to the work of God. Say, I'm nurturing an eternal soul right here. And in believing that, to believe that there is wonderful, good work to do as we are called into service by the joy of our hearts and the celebration of the victory that is ours in Christ Jesus. I couldn't help but think of it this past week when I was listening to an interview with a church leader who is one of the Christian towns outside of Mosul. Do you remember where now there are troops going in to try to rescue from ISIS? And as that church leader was being interviewed, he identified that when ISIS, the radical Muslims, the terrorist Muslims, had come into their village, that they had put on every Christian home in Arabic the letter N. Do you know what it stands for? Nazarene. One who follows the Nazarene. Which actually is a wonderful gospel message. His identity is on my home. His identity is on my life. I am in the Nazarene. Nobody meant that. And in some ways, you recognize great suffering was happening through all the time of the occupation of ISIS. And so the interviewer said to the church leader, what was the most significant moment for you when you reclaimed your church from ISIS and were able to worship there again? The answer, the most significant and meaningful moment is when we raised the cross again. You know, something a little bit cynical in me said, well, why is that so great? I mean, after all, that's the sign of Jesus' death. Why is that hopeful? Said the man, because it reminds us that death and evil shall not have the final victory. Why is raising the cross that sign? Because the cross is empty. Because there's been a great victory. Because Christ has risen, because He has provided, and because He has provided, we are in Christ Jesus for all eternity.
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6: Ronald Reagan understood that freedom sometimes requires more than quiet diplomacy. It requires moral clarity. On June 12, 1987, standing before the Brandenburg Gate in a divided Berlin, Reagan issued a direct challenge to Soviet leader Mikhail Gorbachev. "Mr. Gorbachev, tear down this wall." The Berlin Wall was more than concrete and barbed wire. It represented a system that restricted movement, divided families, and denied millions the freedoms Americans often take for granted. Reagan refused to treat that division as permanent. He understood that free nations must be willing to identify the difference between liberty and oppression, and have the courage to say so. 2 years later, the Berlin Wall fell. Freedom survives when people refuse to accept tyranny as inevitable. So when freedom is challenged today, will we have the courage to defend it with the same clarity?
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12: God is sovereign. God is omniscient. He knows everything, and God is omnipotent. He's all powerful. Tuck that in your heart. It will take you through so much. Hebrews 9:27 says, man is destined to die once and after that to face judgment. You see, we all have two appointments ahead of us, every one of us. Death, it's inevitable. It's a part of our future. You don't have to be afraid of it. Get prepared. Because after death is an evaluation. You're going to see the Lord, and he's going to evaluate you on your journey. Just be prepared. It's an open book test.
11: 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We are so glad you're here to listen. Today's message from Pastor Allen is called Through the Water.
12: We talked last week a bit about baptism. I want to continue that in this session. The title's Through the Water because our path of discipleship goes through the pool. You know, we baptize in different ways. There's different structures around it. We don't have to argue those subtleties. They're secondary to the reality that baptism is a part of discipleship. And so we're delighted to consistently make that a part of our community of faith. We've done it in many different ways through the years. We have a baptismal in the church. In fact, we've had more than one. They've been moved and reconfigured, and we keep outgrowing them, which is wonderful. We've done baptisms in the creek. We've done baptisms in swimming pools and homes. We've used the spas and health clubs. The desperation brings creativity. But the point of discipleship and baptism is unmistakable. It didn't begin with Christianity. Baptism is not a uniquely Christian invention. It's something that we received from the Jewish faith. John the Baptizer, that you most of you know from your New Testament, was not participating in Christian baptism. He was the forerunner, the predecessor of Jesus, Jesus' cousin. He baptized Jesus. John baptized people into repentance under the old covenant. So we took a tradition that's been a part of the people of God for a long time and have understood it in light of what Jesus did for us through the coaching of Scripture. But to think of it in terms of a particular church or a particular denomination or a particular color of fiberglass in the tank or all the other silly things that we tend to do to things that God gives to us would be to miss the larger picture. So I want to take a few minutes and kind of talk a little bit about why I think baptism matters and why it's such an important step and why it should be a celebration. I think there's a tremendous amount of joy. I love to be in the midst of people that are saying yes to the Lord. In fact, I'll go about anywhere in the world to be in the midst of people who are saying yes to the Lord. And so baptism is one of those collections of folks, and it's always exciting to me. Good beginnings. You know, the two most important times in a project about any initiative is the beginning and the ending. If you get started well, and then how you wrap it up, and good beginnings matter. And baptism is typically understood to be a part of the beginning of our spiritual journey, not the end. It's not a complete thing. There's some things you need to know on a spiritual journey. One is pretty simple. I learned it from Oral Roberts a long time ago. God is a good God. Aren't you glad you drove to church for that nugget? But you need to have the other half of the equation. The devil's a bad devil. And if you don't believe in that, you've got a problem because the story unravels pretty quickly. And you need to establish in your heart that God is for you and Satan will destroy you. And if you lack that clarity, it brings confusion to so many things. If you own that clarity, it brings a point of navigation to much of your life. It takes much of the temptation out of temptation. If you recognize that the temptation is sourced from evil, You know the ending is destructive, even if in the moment it looks like it promises some sort of pleasure or fulfillment. So, you know, the longer I work on this, the more important it is to me to have kind of simple navigational points. And if you know that the God is for you, and he wants good for you, and the devil intends you harm, it will help you with so many of life's decisions. Yeah. It truly will. Genesis 1:1, it says, in the beginning, God created the heavens and the earth and everything that's in them for us. That's the introduction to the book. And by the third chapter, Satan rolls in and he says to Adam and to Eve, did God really say? Did God really say? The third chapter of the book, Satan is questioning to humanity what God has promised, and he's still doing it. He says it to you and me. Do you think God really meant that? Do you really believe that? Do you really trust that? Why would you submit yourself to that boundary? Why would you submit yourself to that kind of a generous choice? Why would you serve children? It's your time, it's your life. Because I'm not serving just the children, I'm serving the God that I call Lord. Amen. That's why I do it. Because God has changed my life and other people made an investment in my life and I intend to pay it forward. That is why. Did God really say? Yes, God really did say. And because you rebelled against God and you lost your place in his eternal kingdom, I'm not joining you in that. I intend to cooperate with the Lord. There's some things you should know about God. And these are not denominational specific. They're not age specific. Every boundary, every segment of your life, you need to know that God is sovereign. God is sovereign. A lot of fancy language around that. In the plainest way I know, it means God can do what he wants, when he wants, the way he wants, and he doesn't require anyone's permission. He's sovereign. And I'm trying to learn to reconcile my life to that, because sometimes I get mad at God. Do you? I don't like the way you're doing that. Your timing is awful. One of the great freedoms I have come to is that God is able to withstand my rage about his poor job performance. He does not panic when I get a little agitated. He is sovereign. Amen. And the assignment of my life is to learn to yield to him. And if I don't necessarily like the instruction at the moment, if I will submit to it, I have found his faithfulness will inform my future. Amen. Those of you who still have some children at home, it's possible that your children might not always agree with your parenting. I know it would be unusual, but it could be possible that they would question your wisdom, your decision, the permissions you're granting or withholding. And they know you're wrong. They do that. They lack no clarity on that. They're absolutely certain that you're wrong. In fact, they think you're probably mean. You're bordering on evil. They suspect you're vindictive. If they can find a friend, their friends will confirm it. I mean, you're just being mean-spirited. And as time passes and that maybe the wisdom of your decision kind of accidentally creeps into view, they're not likely to come say it. And unfortunately, I behave that way with the Lord too frequently. God is sovereign. You should also know that God is omniscient. Yes. He knows everything. He knows the ending at the beginning. He knows my thoughts. He knows my feelings. I have trouble sorting out my feelings. You know, in the simple language, God is smarter than we are. There is such freedom in that. God, I don't know. I don't know what to do. I don't know how to react. I don't know what to say. God, I don't know. Help me, please. We did an exercise years ago. I've never forgotten it. So it was a discipleship group we were working with, and we did some things, some initiative games, learning games, and one of them was we made a rope maze. And we blindfolded everybody, and we said, we're going to put you in the maze, and you have to feel your way along the ropes to find your way out. Okay, so we blindfolded everybody, and then we led them and put them in the maze and said, now find your way to the opening. And we said, if you need help, raise your hand. Well, there was no opening. Because I'm a work in progress, and that's just how messed up I am. And every 3 or 4 minutes, you know, we'd say very casually, if you need help, raise your hand. Well, the first time we put him in the maze, and the first time we said, if you need help, raise your hand, a friend of mine raised his hand. He was a surgeon, actually. He raised his hand, and when he did, we went over and took his blindfold off, and he could see there was no way out, so we helped him under the rope. 30 minutes later, now we're repeating that invitation every 60 seconds. There's still people in there. I will find my way out of this maze. Teeth gritted, getting agitated. So finally we stopped and said, okay, everybody, there is no way out. The only way out is to say, I need help. Oh, I ruined the game for you, didn't I? I know, that's right. I'll find another way to torment you when we need to. It's okay, but the only way out was to ask for help. But then the other thing we said was there was no instruction given that you couldn't help one another. And all the people that had been out for 30 minutes are standing over here laughing at the people that are groping their way in the darkness. See, if you can admit that God is omniscient, he's smarter than you are, you can say, listen, I need help. Yes. And why is it that amongst those of us that come to church, no matter what our age, I'm not asking for help. I know how to do it. One of the things that we reiterate over and over is let's adopt the posture of learners. I like being around the kids. They're the best learners in the building. They can memorize stuff. They'll learn stuff. And I think it isn't just about they're being more nimble. They're more willing to say they don't know. We were doing video some time ago for something we were doing, and Kathy was interviewing a group of kids, and one little girl came over, and she said, Miss Kathy, I'll do the interview, but you know, I don't know everything yet. No adult's going to say that. I know all the important stuff. God is omniscient. He's smarter than I am. So I feel very comfortable in saying to him, God, I need your help. He's also omnipotent. He's all powerful. He can do anything. I have limits to my strength, to my intellect, to my resources, to my connection. I have limits. And so do you. Yeah. God doesn't have those limits. He made me out of dust. He can make another one. Jesus walked on the water. He fed a multitude with a happy meal. He called dead people from the grave. He spoke to the wind and the waves. The demons were subjected to his authority. God's not like us. See, that's why we can worship him. It's why we can trust him with our eternity. Yes. See, it's really naive of us to trust God with our eternity but not trust him with our present. If you can't trust him with the here and now, then why would you trust him with later on? Man. God is sovereign. God is omniscient. He knows everything, and God is omnipotent. He's all powerful. Tuck that in your heart. It will take you through so much. Hebrews 9:27 says, man is destined to die once and after that to face judgment. You see, we all have two appointments ahead of us, every one of us. Death, it's inevitable. It's a part of our future. You don't have to be afraid of it. Get prepared. Be prepared. Because after death is an evaluation. You're going to see the Lord, and he's going to evaluate you on your journey. Just be prepared. It's an open book test.
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12: In the Sermon on the Mount, Jesus said a half a dozen times, do not worry. 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It's called Freedom from Worry. It's really a how-to guide to live a life in the peace that Jesus promised us. You don't have to have a life choked with fear and anxiety and worry. 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
12: The fear of God is something, it seems to me, that we have lost a great deal of. Not to cower in terror, but it's really founded more in respect, reverence, a sense of awe. If you understand that God is sovereign and omniscient and omnipotent, it's only logical then to have a great respect for him. His strength is different from mine. His understanding is different from mine. His power, the realm of his authority, is different from mine. He's completely different. God's not like us, just a little better. Completely different. Every thumbprint is different. Every retinal scan says that you're unique. Every ice crystal is different. God knows the numbers of hair on your head. I Googled that this week. I got curious. How many hairs does the average person have on their head? And I'm here to tell you, these data centers they're building, they're laughable in compared to what God knows. Every ice crystal is unique. And we've lost a respect for God. You meet somebody who goes, you know, I don't believe in your God. And you're like, oh, well, maybe it's... Oh, I'm sorry, you don't. He's been so good to me. He's changed my life. He's given me a different perspective. You don't have to be threatened or angry, or and I certainly wouldn't be quiet. Oh, I'm sorry. I can't imagine facing life without knowing God was watching over me. It's a fear of God, a respect for God, a reverence for God. I hear people mock God, and I think, oh, I wouldn't do that. I wouldn't do that. I pray for them. Psalm 111. Verse 10 says, the fear of the Lord is the beginning of wisdom, and all who follow his precepts have good understanding. To him belongs eternal praise. The fear of the Lord is the beginning point of wisdom. Wisdom is not just the accumulation of information. Wisdom is the right use of information. And if you want to just be the beginning point of wisdom is to bake into your heart and to your worldview a reverence and a respect for God. All who follow his precepts have good understanding. See, you might not have the highest IQ or the greatest gifts or the greatest whatever, but if you'll follow the precepts of God, the creator of heaven and earth says to you, oh, you have good understanding. I'm not really too concerned who thinks I'm a knucklehead if the creator says I have good understanding. I want to be highly valued in God's economy. It's a primary objective of my life. And I believe it is for many of you. The fear of the Lord has been greatly diminished among even the people of God. I think I can highlight that. How am I doing? Not very well. Which of the following is more concerning today, just in general culture? Children riding in a car without a seatbelt? That's kind of a panic point. Or keeping the Sabbath holy? Oh, I mean, that's negotiable. We're not under law. No, but still under the Big Ten. See, I grew up in a generation when seatbelts were optional. We didn't have seatbelts. We had parents' arms.
13: That's right.
12: Right? I mean, if you grew up with a parent going, you're sliding into the floor and they're doing a lot of this, you know. Now you get in the car with this child and you don't give them a chance to buckle up. They start screaming, don't move! We're like, what's wrong? Some of you rode like in the back window of the car. You survived that stuff. It has been baked into us. You can't move the vehicle until you're... I'm not opposed to that. But we've almost completely lost the sense of the Sabbath having any significance. We've lost our respect for God. How about which has greater concern? Carbon emissions, environmental sensitivity, or sexual immorality? I mean, we've got international accords, international agreements. The UN has stamped them around environment. And if we don't participate, we are wicked, evil people, an existential threat to the survival of humanity. And we treat God's moral boundaries like they're half-hearted suggestions. Which of the following is more concerning? The right to my choice, and that's sacred, versus my responsibility. We have almost completely, amongst the people of faith, lost a respect or reverence for God. I could give you a much longer list, but we don't have time because we have other things to do. But the good news is that can be rebuilt. And it starts with every one of us submitting ourselves to God. We're celebrating baptism, people beginning a new part of their journey with the Lord. You're going to watch God meet people tonight, not us meet God. He's coming to meet us. And every one of us that will say to the Lord, God, I have diminished you in my life. If we will turn our face to Him, He will come meet us.
14: Hallelujah.
12: We don't want to keep bluffing our way through this as if it's inconsequential, because it is. We can know God and we can be at peace with God. We have a universal need amongst us. It's why the church is so important and it's so valuable. In Romans 3, it says, we have all sinned and fallen short of the glory of God. What's our great sin? We fell short of the glory for which God created us. We're the pinnacle of His creation. We're more wonderful in God's sight than any other aspect of all of creation. We're His image bearers. He put His Spirit within us. And we would rather worship the creation than worship the Creator. We can be reconciled to God, but we have to be willing to be reconciled. We can have peace with God. Our attitude towards ungodliness is way too casual. We think it's not that big a deal. It can be easily addressed. We can always be forgiven. We don't want God to be too harsh. Lord, help us. Sin separates us from God. Sin destroys us. The reason God hates sin, He's not mean-spirited. He knows sin destroys us. And so He says, please don't, please don't. He's made provision for us. It required Jesus, His own Son, to put on an earth suit. And then Jesus had to give Himself to a cross and be tortured to death so you and I could be delivered from the consequences of our sin. And God cares about us enough and understood the devastation of ungodliness enough that He asked Jesus to make that sacrifice. Righteousness is the word that describes when sin is neutralized. If sin is made of no effect in your life, the way to describe that is righteousness. If you're righteous, the effect of sin is like, poof. Wow. So the $64,000 question is, well, how do I get some of that? Does Amazon deliver? I'm a Prime member. 2 Corinthians 5:21 tells you, God made Him who had no sin to be sin for us, so that in Him we might become the righteousness of God. The way we can have our sin, the impact of our sin nullified, is to choose Jesus as Lord of our lives. That's not about joining WOC or the Presbyterians or the Episcopalians or the Methodists or any other group. It's saying, Jesus, be Lord of my life. I want to learn to honor You. And we will learn to do that every day of our lives. If we start at 6 and we live until we're 106, we'll be learning how to do that every day of our lives. One of the great deceptions, and Satan has been very good at it, is convince us that we don't need to continue to grow and learn, that we've done our God business and we're just coasting. If you have imbibed that idea, you are deceived. Public faith is the dividing line. Your faith cannot be private and be transformational. You can come to faith in a private way. You don't need a church or a pastor. You don't need a professional Christian. You don't have to have a priest, a minister. You can meet God in your home. You can meet God in your car. You can meet God in the produce section at the grocery store. God lives in the cookie aisle at the grocery store. But if you go there to pray every day, they'll talk about you. So, it's, you know, you do what you need to. But for your faith to flourish, it has to be public. You've got to be willing to acknowledge it in public. Not in my opinion. I put it in your notes. It's Matthew. Jesus is speaking. Matthew 10. Whoever acknowledges me before men, I will acknowledge him before my Father in heaven. You disown me before men, I'll disown him before my Father in heaven. So one of the things baptism brings is it's a public declaration of something that begins as a private part of your spiritual life.
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7: If the book of Revelation is teaching us anything, it's teaching us that in this life, we determine our eternal future. And there can be only one of two places in which all of humanity will end. No third, only two. Either in heaven with Jesus or in hell with Satan. Either reward or judgment. Here's what the Bible teaches. The Bible teaches that every soul that was created and formed in the womb was created to live for eternity. Everyone will live forever. The bodies will die, but the soul will not. Secondly, Jesus spoke more about hell than he spoke about heaven. Thirdly, if God does not eternally judge those who have rejected God's plan of salvation, then he's not a just God. If God does not judge those who have rejected his plan of salvation to a place called hell, then why on earth did Jesus leave the glories of heaven and come to earth, live as one of us, die, tortured death on the cross, rising again on the third day? We saw in the last message, while the Antichrist with capital A is yet to be revealed, the world is filled with Antichrists with a small a. Sadly, some of these folks are occupying pulpits and occupying church leadership positions. Even genuine believers in the Lord Jesus Christ today, who believe in a literal hell as the scripture teaches, they often avoid the subject. Not long ago, I was talking to one preacher who said to me, "The reason I avoid it is because it offends my congregation. And so I avoid it altogether and stay positive." Well, don't you think I want to avoid it too? But let me tell you something. If I offend you out of hell into heaven, then I have fulfilled my mission. Amen. But if I want to avoid it, it's for a different reason. It's because I weep privately and publicly. When I think of a literal place called hell, as Jesus taught, and there are literal people who are going to be there and spending eternity in torment. Others say, the gospel is good news. How can hell be good news? Well, the answer is obvious. It makes no sense that we say we're saved. We saved from what? We saved from what? We're saved from hell to heaven. We are saved from sin and eternal judgment to righteousness. That's what salvation is all about. And without that, all the churches are fraud. And we're wasting our time coming here on Sunday morning, wasting our time building church, wasting our time preaching gospel. Unless there is a message of hope, the world is in the grips of hopelessness. The Bible is very clear. The wages of sin is death, eternal death. So what is eternal death? It is a separation from God in hell forever and ever and ever. You say, well, that's bad news. But there is great news. There is the greatest news on the face of the earth. While every one of us, including your pastor, deserve hell, God, in His mercy and His grace, said when you come to Jesus confessing your sin, receiving His forgiveness, He gives you eternal life and He takes you to heaven. This is the greatest news of all. Please hear me right. The holiness and the justice of God are two sides of His character like the two sides of a coin. And therefore, sooner or later, there must be a collision between the holiness and the justice of God on the one hand and a rebellion on the other, and sin and rejection of God's plan of salvation. But God is not only holy and just, but He is love. And if one rejects God's love on the cross, they must be judged by God's holiness and receive God's judgment. Here's something I'm absolutely certain about. As I know the character of God and as I know the scripture, I am absolutely certain that everyone who's going to end up in hell in eternal judgment is going to say, I got here by my own choice. God did not give me a raw deal. No matter what they say on earth, but in that day, they will say, I got what I deserved. And so please turn with me to Revelation 14. In the last message, we looked at chapter 13 of the book of Revelation. And we saw how the earth is in the grip of an unholy trinity of Satan, the Antichrist, and the false prophet. 666, they're short of the Holy Trinity, which would be 777. And here in Revelation 14, we are transported into the presence of God in heaven. Something I'd love to talk about, and I love to dwell on. Here's an amazing contrast. The contrast is this. In the kingdom of the Antichrist on earth, the name of Jesus is being blasphemed. In the kingdom of heaven, the name of Jesus is glorified. Look with me, please. The first five verses of chapter 14. We see the Lamb of God on Mount Zion with 144,000, who, as I told you, representative of all the believers from every nation and every generation, the 12 tribes of Israel multiplied, and then the 12 apostles multiplied, and you get 12 and 12 and multiply. That is a symbolic number of all the redeemed. And they stand secure and strong in the presence of our Savior. Question, what are they doing there? What are they doing? They were singing praises to Jesus. John describes them as morally blameless and faithful. I want to stop here just for a minute, as I've been doing and throughout the series, to kind of do a little bit of a understanding of biblical interpretation. Throughout the Bible, the Old Testament, the New Testament, throughout the Bible, we see that apostasy, which is unfaithfulness to God and His Word, those folks that you know, and I know in churches who said, I know Jesus said, I am the way, the truth, and the life, but He really meant to say, I am a way. You know what I mean? The Bible calls that apostasy. But the Bible uses a word, symbolic word, to call it adultery. Why? Why? Because just as an unfaithful spouse commits physical adultery against his or her spouse, unfaithfulness to the Lord Jesus Christ and His Word is an act of spiritual adultery. So what does God's Word saying to us today? Listen to me very carefully. Those who say, no matter what, now I'm going to cling to Jesus for better, for worse, for richer, for poorer, in sickness and in health, are the faithful ones who will find their total fulfillment in Jesus Christ, who find their complete fulfillment in the Lord alone. They're the faithful ones. I know personally, and I know some of you, when you go through dark times, when you go through the valleys, when you go through tough times, when you go through circumstances that does not make sense and you cannot even understand it, and you look up to heaven, and I've done that many times. I said, Lord, I don't understand it. Oh, but I trust you. I trust you. Look at verse 4. They are called the first fruits. Why? Because they are the first to be harvested, and there will be more to follow. Still in verse 4, again he tells us that the church, the bride of Christ, will be spotless in heaven. We're going to be as pure as Jesus is pure. We will no longer struggle with sin and anger and bitterness and lust and envy and all the rest of it. From verse 6 all the way to the end of chapter 14, the angels make a series of announcements. I don't want you to miss these. They're very important. The first angel fly overhead proclaiming the eternal gospel and is calling for repentance. His message is very clear, but it is to every single human being who lives on the earth. Fear God and give Him glory because the hour of His judgment has come. Worship Him who made the heavens and the earth and the sea and the spring of waters. Don't miss this. This is the only place in the book of Revelation where the word gospel appears. It's the only time, only place. And this is the last time the good news of the gospel of Jesus Christ is going to be proclaimed to the world. It's going to be the last opportunity. It's the last chance. The second angel announces, "Fallen, fallen is Babylon the Great, which made all the nations drink the maddening wine of her adulteress or her immorality." Now, while the fall of Babylon will not take place literally until we get to chapter 18, but the announcement is made here. Please don't forget this. Don't forget this. God is not subject to time like we are. You see, in God's presence, all time, past, present, future, all exist at the same time. In God's presence, there is no time, just eternity. There are some people who interpret Babylon as literal city of Babylon in Iraq today. Others view it as a prophetic symbol. Don't get hung up on it. It doesn't matter. You're not going to lose your salvation one way or the other. Major on the majors. Don't major on the minors, okay? Either way is fine. The problem is that those who really get hung up on it being a literal place, they got so excited when Saddam Hussein spent several billion dollars of rebuilding the old Babylon, the old city of Babylon. Ha! You see what's happening. And then came the American invasion and Babylon got destroyed. And then they got deflated. Don't live by the headlines. If you live by the headlines, you die by the headlines. I prefer to take Babylon as a symbol of a city, any city USA, any city in Europe, any city in the world, who so steeped in secular godlessness, who is so steeped in cultural immorality, because they will fall. The third angel, verses 9 and 10. If anyone worships the beast, we saw that in the last message, the Antichrist who insisted people worshiping him, and his image, and receive his mark on their forehead or their hand, he too will drink of the wine of God's fury, which has been poured full strength into the cup of his wrath. Isn't that amazing? Those who drink of the cup of immorality will drink from the cup of judgment. This proclamation of this third angel actually suggests to me, at least, that Babylon represents that political system that's ruled by the Antichrist and the false prophet. Then verse 13 comes the next message from that angel and says, "Write, blessed are the dead who die in the Lord from now on." And then the voice of the Spirit says, "Yes, they will rest from their labor, for their deeds will follow them." If you attended a funeral, you probably heard pastors preach, and that's for good reason. It's very comforting. Now, some of the preachers who take this out of context, out of Revelation context, so I want to tell you what it's saying in context. Here's what it's saying in this particular part of Revelation, that in those days, there will be such severe suffering for believers, just like we're seeing with Boko Haram and ISIS and the suffering of believers all over the world. But it's going to be global. That suffering is going to be so humongous, it's so vast, that death will be a tremendous blessing. Here's what he's saying in context, that the horror of the great tribulation will make death to be such a blessed rest in comparison. And so, after I grieve like you do over your loved ones, I think of this prophecy, and then I rejoice for them. Just as in Matthew 5:11, there is a spiritual blessing upon those who have been reviled and those who are falsely accused for the sake of Christ. There is a blessing for those who die in the Lord ahead of the tribulation. Verses 14 all the way to 20. Look with me, please. Here we see the time has come for humanity to be ripe for the harvest. Finally, the hour is here. The time of judgment has come. John sees the white cloud seated on the white cloud as the Son of Man, wearing a golden crown and in his hand a sickle for harvesting the crop. You remember Jesus said the tares are going to grow with the wheat? And he said, don't try to separate them. You wait. Because the angels, when they do the harvesting, they will be precise. No one of Jesus' children will be lost. They will then take the wheat and the chaff and separate them. This is that picture here of that sickle. No wonder people love to think of baby Jesus in the manger. They love to think of the crucifix of Jesus hanging helplessly on that cross. They don't want to think of Judge Jesus. They don't want to think of Judge Jesus. Two more angels appear. One with a sickle and the other with a fire from the altar. The angel of the altar calls out to the other angel with the sickle. And he said, take your sharp sickle and gather the clusters of grape from the earth's vine, because the grapes are ripe. Talking about humanity, of course. Although John will return to this global event, when we get to 16:16, to be specific, he introduces it here in chapter 14. It just gives us a little introduction, as it were, before he gets to the subject. And that is what's going to take place on the plain of Megiddo, as people call it, Armageddon. What is that Armageddon? I'm going to introduce it just like John did, and then we'll get back to it. The word Armageddon comes from two Hebrew words, Har Megiddo. Har means plains. Megiddo is the name of the area. And it's the strategic region in northern Israel. And it is a place where many historical battles have been fought. Through the years, many historians have become famous. That's why it could be more symbolic than anything else. The most recent battle, the last battle ever fought on the plains of Megiddo, was in 1918 between the British Army and the Ottoman Army. Armageddon has been a crossroad for travelers. Although it's inland, it's really close to the coastal city of Haifa. In fact, when you stand on the mountain, you can literally see the Mediterranean from the mountain, which would make a logical site for a D-Day style of invasion. Har Megiddo, or Armageddon, is about 50 miles north of Jerusalem. But the focus of the final battle is going to be Jerusalem. That's really where the focus is, because that's where the Antichrist is going to set his kingdom. As I told you, the Muslims believe that the Mahdi is going to come and he's going to rule from Jerusalem, their Messiah. But during that battle, the Bible said the blood will flow for 200 miles. Just to give you an idea, the whole nation of Israel from north to south is 263 miles. It's a horrific scene. It's a horrific scene. That, when I was talking about this horrific scene, I said, Lord, I pray that we'll be out of here before that happens. In the next message, I will see the seven bowls of judgment upon the earth, which corresponds to the plagues of Egypt. We'll look at those closely. But I want to close by telling you this. The Bible is a collection of 66 books. They're written by 40 authors in three languages, on three different continents, in a span of 1,600 years. It consists of some history, drama, poetry, law, prophecy, and yet the Bible is one book. It's the most remarkable thing you can when you think about it. God's word is amazingly consistent because God is consistent. And the God of Exodus who sent the plagues on Pharaoh, rebellious Pharaoh, is the same God who's going to judge those who rebelled against his plan of salvation. When the seven bowls of plagues unleashed, John writes, with them, God's wrath is complete. But don't ever miss his vision of the victorious believers triumphant over Satan around the throne room of God. That when Jesus entered Jerusalem, it was fulfillment of Zechariah, but it's also a vision of the future when he is the King of Kings and the Lord of Lords. When every knee shall bow to him, and every tongue, whether they agree or not, going to confess that Jesus Christ is Lord to the glory of God the Father. I know some of you have been shaken by this series from Revelation. Dads and moms concerned about your children. Trust me, the last time I checked, I was flesh and blood too. And I care deeply about my family. My grandchildren. But here's what I want you to listen to very, very carefully. I'm coming close to the end. This is important. My confidence is in my God who said, I will never leave you nor forsake you. That's the confidence that every one of us should have. Listen, this is part of what I'm talking about, this faithfulness, that you trust God no matter what. I have no fear in me whatsoever. Not over my family, not over you, not over my congregation, not at all, because I know of the faithfulness of God. We've seen it over and over and over again. He will not tempt us above that which we can bear. And so whatever happens, He will be there with us every step of the way. The question is, are you certain that if He comes back today, you'll be with Him in heaven? Will you be with all of those who have been redeemed by the blood of Jesus Christ?
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19: Ronald Reagan understood that freedom sometimes requires more than quiet diplomacy. It requires moral clarity. On June 12, 1987, standing before the Brandenburg Gate in a divided Berlin, Reagan issued a direct challenge to Soviet leader Mikhail Gorbachev. "Mr. Gorbachev, tear down this wall." The Berlin Wall was more than concrete and barbed wire. It represented a system that restricted movement, divided families, and denied millions the freedoms Americans often take for granted. Reagan refused to treat that division as permanent. He understood that free nations must be willing to identify the difference between liberty and oppression, and have the courage to say so. 2 years later, the Berlin Wall fell. Freedom survives when people refuse to accept tyranny as inevitable. So when freedom is challenged today, will we have the courage to defend it with the same clarity?
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22: 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On today's edition of Real Life Radio, Pastor Jack continues now with his series called The Life and Times of Jesus Christ and a message titled Christ and His Millennial Rule. Now, this series is all about who Jesus really is, not the Jesus of popular opinion, but the Jesus of the Bible, God Himself, who stepped into our world. And in this final message, we'll see the day when Jesus returns to rule and reign on this earth from Jerusalem. You see, one day the Lord Himself is going to set up His kingdom right here where we live. Every government, every ruler will bow to Him. It's the answer to that prayer we've prayed so many times, Your will be done on earth as it is in heaven. So today, Pastor Jack teaches us that Jesus will reign in righteousness. He'll simply do the right thing every time. And the wonderful part is, when we follow God's word today, He blesses us so much that people around us start asking, why? Before we get into the message, I had a chance to sit down with Pastor Jack and talk about it with him. So let's get into that. Pastor Jack, I got to admit, this has been a great series, and I've enjoyed every second of it. Can I throw something at you real quick? You close this whole series out saying, you know, the Billy Graham line, a student gives God 5 minutes to strike him dead. And Graham asks, do you think you can exhaust the patience of God in 5 minutes? Where do you want to leave folks as this series wraps up?
24: Well, you know, I would love for you to exit this series thinking that you've learned biblical truth and you have also learned to wean yourself from the wisdom of man. So it's the wisdom of man that says things like, well, if God is real, if God is God, I will give him 5 minutes to strike me dead.
22: Yeah.
24: That is just incredibly ignorant, because Billy Graham recites that beautifully. Can you exhaust the patience of God in 5 minutes? What an answer. And yeah. So I would hope that we go away from this series with a greater appreciation for the Word of God and for the nature of Jesus Christ and for the fact that salvation is through Him and Him alone, plus nothing else. Friends, listen, God doesn't need your morality. He doesn't need your money. He doesn't need your good deeds to help Him save you and get you into heaven. Okay, that would be blasphemous if that's what you think.
22: Right.
24: So the series has been designed in a way to hopefully reveal more of who Jesus Christ truly is.
22: Love it. To wrap up our series, let's get on with Christ and His Millennial Rule.
23: So you grab your Bible this morning, and we come to our last study in this series, in the life and times of Jesus Christ. Grabbing your Bible, if you'll go to Isaiah, this morning, chapter 56, verse 1. Isaiah 56, verse 1. While you're turning there, we have been going through, if you're visiting for the first time, we have been going through a 16-week series, today being the last study of the series. And today we come to Christ and his millennial kingdom. In Isaiah chapter 56, verse 1, there Isaiah says, the Lord speaks through him, saying, "Thus saith the Lord, keep justice and do righteousness, for my salvation is about to come, and my righteousness to be revealed." What does that verse mean? In fact, what does Isaiah in this chapter speak about? Isaiah, Jeremiah, Ezekiel, Micah, Zephaniah, many of the Old Testament prophets spoke in bulk about this time called the millennium of God. It's a time that speaks about Christ after having returned in bodily form, listen, in bodily form to the earth in the second coming, not the rapture. In the second coming, when Christ returns, it will take him 45 days, according to the book of Daniel, chapter 12, verses 10, 11, and 12, to establish his throne from Jerusalem. Now, I don't know where some of you come from, some of your Christian or religious background, but depending upon what denomination you have come from, views this event in Scripture as something maybe symbolic. That is the ruling and reigning of Jesus Christ from Jerusalem bodily. Some denominations teach that it's simply a symbolic message. That's not true. In fact, listen very carefully. If Jesus Christ does not come back and establish his throne in Jerusalem for 1,000 years, then the Jesus of the Gospels, the Jesus of prophecy, the Jesus of the Bible that we read about is not the one that we know of who has been born in Bethlehem. He is not the one who was crucified in Jerusalem. Jesus Christ, to complete his prophetic messiahship, must sit upon the throne of David that's in Jerusalem. Did you know right now in heaven, he's sitting upon his Father's throne? He is not seated, and he has not ever been seated upon the throne of David, which is an earthly reign that we call the millennial reign of Christ. It's 1,000 years long, thus the word millennium, and it is God's government on earth. God is going to let man's attempt at government expire. For me, sooner the better. I don't know who you are. You a Republican or a Democrat or an independent or an apathetic. I don't know what you might be, but as a Christian, I may vote a certain direction. I'll pray first and look at the candidates or the issues. I'll pray and I'll vote because I'm almost, though it's a privilege, forced to vote for the lesser of the evils that are there present before me. But I am a monarchist. I believe in a ruling, reigning king, and his name is Jesus of Nazareth, Jesus Christ. And so we look to the Bible and what the Bible says about that. Of course, in your note-taking, jot it down if you would. And that is very important to us, the fact that the book of Colossians, this is the last time you're going to hear it for a while. You've heard it for 16 weeks. Huh? This theme verse. You've got to memorize. You can say it backwards, I bet you. But Colossians chapter 2, verse 9 says, "For in Christ all the fullness of the Godhead dwells in bodily form." Now that's true of Jesus' coming. It's true of his post.

0: Some plain truth from Pastor Greg Laurie today here on A New Beginning. We're just getting started in our study of the Beatitudes, a study of how to be happy. And there's so much more to come. But listen, if you want to remedy the situation Pastor Greg just talked about, you can do that today. You can have a relationship with God and find the happiness that the Beatitudes are talking about. Pastor Greg, what would you say to the person who wants to make that kind of change today?
1: What I would say is, he's only a prayer away, which means if you will call upon the name of the Lord right now through prayer, he will hear your prayer and answer your prayer. Listen, if you want Jesus Christ to come into your life, if you want him to forgive you of your sin, if you want to know that you'll go to heaven when you die, just pray this prayer right now after me. Just pray, Lord Jesus, I know that I'm a sinner, but I know that you're the Savior who died on the cross for my sin and rose again from the dead. I turn from my sin now, and I choose to follow you from this moment forward as my Savior and Lord, as my God and my friend. In Jesus' name I pray. Amen.
0: 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Well, Pastor Greg, I saw a T-shirt for sale online. Maybe some of our listeners saw this too. It was a picture of one of our nation's forefathers. And the quote said, Oh no. That's due tomorrow? Signed Thomas Jefferson, July 3rd, 1776.
1: Yes.
0: Well, you know, in reality, there are plenty of us that wait until the last minute. And even some of our listeners may have thought about investing in this ministry, but they just haven't gotten to it yet. And,
1: yeah.
0: And you would say?
1: I would say, well, we all do that, don't we? We say we want to do a certain thing and we never get around to doing it. So here's what I would say to you. Why don't you support our ministry financially? We could really put it to good use. I think we get a lot of bang for the buck here at Harvest Ministries and A New Beginning. We don't have a high overhead. We try to use it wisely, and we try to use it effectively so we can reach more people. And I think you know if you listen to our broadcast on a regular basis, that one of the unique features of A New Beginning is we lead people in a prayer to accept Christ. And thousands of people pray that prayer with us every year. Thousands. And it's an amazing thing. I've heard, I don't know the exact stat, but somewhere around 30 to 35% of those that listen to Christian radio are not Christians. And so they're kind of eavesdropping on our conversation, if you will. That's not different, really, than what happened to me when I first was exposed to the gospel. It happened on the front lawn of my high school campus. Some Christians were meeting and singing songs about Jesus. If you saw the Jesus Revolution film, you would know this, of course. And I sat down close enough to eavesdrop on what they were saying, but not so close that people would think I was joining. That was the first time I heard the gospel. And I think there are people that eavesdrop on us. In other words, they're thinking, well, what is this all about? What do these Christians believe? So I believe in our program, we should speak to them directly and say, hey, would you like to accept Jesus Christ? And if so, here's how to do it. You know, the Bible tells the story of man from Ethiopia that went to Jerusalem searching for God. And as he left that city, he had not found what he was looking for, but he did obtain a scroll of the book of Isaiah, which he was reading out loud in his chariot. The Lord directed the evangelist Philip to approach him, and Philip asked this question, "Do you understand what you're reading?" The man from Ethiopia said, "How can I unless someone shows me the way?" There's a lot of people out there that are just waiting for someone to show them the way. So we like to do that and say, hey, here's the gospel. If you would like to accept Christ, pray this prayer. And as I said, many do that every year. 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
13: As God has spoken to me, as I am bringing myself into maturity in Jesus Christ, and I'm learning about the gifts of the Holy Spirit and the place that I have in the body of Christ, wanting Christ to use me in whatever capacity that He wants to use my life, and I yield my life to Him completely and say, Lord, here am I, use me and send me.

0: Welcome to Somebody Loves You Radio, the Bible teaching ministry of Roel Reese in Diamond Bar, California. We're thrilled to have you with us for the conclusion of our series celebrating the Holy Spirit's power in the life of the believer. Today, as Roel zeroes in on the spiritual gifts of prophecy and speaking in tongues, he'll challenge you to prioritize the edification of those around you. We'll see that with the guiding presence of God's Holy Spirit, we can build up our fellow believers through the proper use of the gifts he's given us. Here's Roel Reese with part four of our study, Spiritual Gifts. Join us in 1 Corinthians chapter 14.
1: In the Corinthian church, there was this huge problem. And the problem is that God wanted to give as much as possible to the church in the gifts of the Holy Spirit. But the church had become so carnal and so sensual that the church actually came to a place of grieving the Holy Spirit of God. The word to grieve is a very interesting word in the Greek. It means to bring pain to the personality of the Holy Spirit. So when Paul comes to the 12th, 13th, and 14th chapter of the book of Corinthians, Paul is wanting to let the church know that the gifts of the Holy Spirit not only were for that time, but they are for today. And he begins to describe these gifts that God has given to the body, the church of Jesus Christ. Notice once again in verse 1 of chapter 14 in the first part, he says, pursue love and desire spirituals. And he doesn't call them the gifts of the Holy Spirit, but in the literal Greek, it's called spirituals, not even gifts. They're called spirituals. But he says, specially, I want you to seek, notice, specially that you may prophesy. Now, I don't believe that there are prophets today. We see the prophets in the Old Testament times. But in the New Testament, what he's talking about, the gift of prophecy, is literally the teaching of the Word of God to the body of Christ, where everyone can be instructed, everyone can be built up. Verse 2, he says, for he who speaks in a tongue does not speak to men, but to God. I want you to underline that. Because when we speak in tongues, we never speak to man. We don't understand what you're speaking. Imagine if somebody got up right now and spoke in Chinese. If we don't have any Chinese interpreters, we would say, man, what in the world did he say by that? We wouldn't know. Unless there was an interpreter. Then we would know what the interpretation would be. But when someone receives the gift of tongues, Paul is declaring that the gift of tongues is personal and is to be used in your privacy of your own chamber as you pray to God. It is not to really be exercised in an assembly of this size. He'll get to that in a moment. For no one understands him, however, in the spirit he speaks what? Mysteries. You see? Paul tells you exactly what the gift of tongues is. So the gift of tongues is given for you personally to speak to God when you pray. So we are to pray. Now, if you haven't received the baptism of the Holy Spirit, which is love, and if God has baptized you with tongues, praise the Lord, use your tongue. But if you haven't received the tongues, you don't have to feel like you're less of a citizen in the kingdom of God. We're all equal in the eyes of the Lord. For the greatest gift is love. That's the greatest gift that every one of us can not only have, but that's the only way that any one of my gifts can actually be exercised if I have the true love of Jesus Christ. So Paul is teaching us. Verse 3. But he who prophesies speaks what? Three things. Edification, which means what? Building up. That's what the Word of God does. It builds you up. It exhorts you. And it comforts you. Those are the three things that the teaching of the Word of God does when you come to church. Why? Because maybe you're coming to the church and you're bummed out and you've been having a bad day, but as the word of God is being given out to you, the Holy Spirit comes alongside and begins to speak to you. And what does he begin to do? He begins to build you up as a saint in the body of Christ. And then he exhorts you in areas that you maybe have been slothful in to get with it. And then after exhorting you, he brings you to the place where now he brings you into comfort. And he begins to appease your heart as he begins to share with you how much he loves you and how much he cares for you as the teaching of the Word of God is going on. And so when we leave the body of Christ, when we leave the place of teaching, we shouldn't really be bummed out, but we should be built up. That's the gift of teaching. Prophecy, edification, exhortation, and comfort to men. Verse 4, notice that prophesying builds up the church, but tongues edifies only the speaker. Verse 4, he who speaks in a tongue, notice, builds himself up. But he who prophesies, notice, builds up the whole church. I love it. Underline that. Builds up the whole church. Why? Because we can all understand what is being said. As we're being exhorted, we're being built up and we're being comforted by the word of God. Verse 5. I wish you all spoke with tongues, but even more that you would prophesy. Notice the importance here of the gift that Paul is given to the church. I wish that everybody spoke in tongues, but greater is prophecy, you see, than tongues. For he who prophesies is greater than he who speaks with tongues, unless indeed he interprets and the church may receive the edification or the building up. You see? Otherwise it's of no value. But now, brethren, if I come to you speaking with tongues, what shall I profit you unless I speak to you either by revelation or by knowledge, by prophesying or by teaching? Notice what he says. He gives the illustration. I mean, what does it really profit? It doesn't profit. It only profits a person in their own prayer language as they're praying to God between you and God. Even things without life, whether flute or harp, when they make a sound, unless they make a distinction in the sounds, how will it be known what is piped or played? That is played with skill, you see. He puts us all together according to our gifts and our talents, and then he uses us to bring glory and honor to himself. Then in verse 8 he says, for if the trumpet makes an uncertain sound, who will prepare for battle? Imagine, I mean, in the Old Testament, it's a ram's horn. And the ram's horn was used for many things in the Old Testament. It was actually a call to battle. A call to watch on top of the roofs or on top of the walls of the city when the enemy was approaching. It was a type of an alarm to wake you up in the morning. It was a gathering together to come to temple worship. So it was a very important tool in the Old Testament. The trumpet or the shofar. He says, so likewise you, unless you utter by the tongues words easy to understand, how will it be known what is spoken? For you will be speaking into the air. Underline that. You'll be speaking to the air. There are, it may be, so many kinds of languages or dialects in the world, and none of them is without significance. Notice what he says. Therefore, if I do not know the meaning of the language, I shall be as a foreigner. The New King James uses foreigner, but the Old King James uses the word barbarian, barbar in the Old Testament. To him who speaks, and he who speaks without a barbarian to me. Even so you, since you are zealous for spiritual gifts, let it be for the building up of the church that you seek to excel. Therefore, let him who speaks in a tongue pray that he may interpret. He says, therefore let him, verse 13 says, therefore let him who speaks in a tongue pray that he may interpret, that if I pray in a tongue, my spirit prays, but my understanding is unfruitful. What is the conclusion then? I will pray with the spirit, and I will also pray with understanding. I will sing with the spirit, and I will also sing with understanding. Notice what Paul says here. That is, speaking in such a way that what is he saying? That when we speak in a tongue, it's not only speaking to God, but a true interpretation of a true tongue is what? It's actually like a psalm, or it's worship back to God. You see? It's all back to God. It's praising, glorifying the Lord. But it's not saying, thus saith the Lord, my little children, I, the Lord God, have called you to do this and that. That's not the way it is. Then he says this. Otherwise, if you bless with the Spirit, how will he who occupies the place of an uninformed say amen? Think about that. If we start speaking in tongues and there's an unbeliever here, he'll say, man, what in the world are they saying? At your giving of thanks, since he does not understand what you say. Notice, underline, when you speak in tongues and there's a true interpretation, what is it? Right there in verse 16. At your giving of thanks, since he does not understand what you say. That's the true interpretation. Lord, we bless you, we thank you, we glorify your name for being here tonight in our presence. You see? That would be the true interpretation.
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1: Verse 17. For you indeed give thanks well, but the other is not built up. You see, you're giving thanks to the Lord in your tongue, but the other guy is saying, man, what in the world are they saying? You're bringing confusion to them. Yet, in the church, here it is. Here's the rule. I would rather speak five words with my understanding that I may teach others also than to speak 10,000 words in a tongue. Underline that. What is Paul saying? He's forbidding tongues in the church. You see? And then watch what he says. He sets up the guidelines now. Brethren, do not be children in understanding, however, in malice be babies, but in understanding be mature. In the law, it is written, with men of other tongues and other lips, I will speak to this people, and yet for all that, they will not hear me. And a lot of times, people will take this prophecy that is given to us here in verse 21. Which again, Paul in verse 21 is taking us back to the Old Testament. And he's given a prophecy from Isaiah 28, 11, 12. And Deuteronomy 28, 49. Which is in reference not to the gift of tongues. You see? Because Pentecostals say, well, right there it says that God is going to baptize you with other tongues. No, sorry. True interpretation. You go back to the book of Isaiah, and what is he talking about? He's actually given a prophecy of judgment. Of judgment. How the people of God, the Jew, Israel, was going to be judged by Assyria. Assyria would come and would not speak in Hebrew, but it would speak in what? In the Assyrian language, which the Jews did not understand. That's what the reference is to. Biblically, you see? So now it really makes sense when you look at it. Because if you really want to take that literally, God is actually bringing judgment to those that what? That speak in tongues. But I don't accept it that way. Because he's speaking of the judgment of the Assyrian, God's instrument of judgment against the people of God as they came and they spoke in that Assyrian language and the Jews did not understand as they were judged by the Assyrians. That's the prophecy. But watch this. This is so neat. Watch what he says. He says, saith the Lord, therefore, and here it is, tongues are for a sign, not to those who believe, but to the unbelievers. But prophesying is not for the unbelievers, but for those who believe. Now, if we read it like that, then what does it do? It brings confusion. We believe that verse 22 is a copyist error. When they started writing the scriptures, the copyist made an error when he wrote this verse, because if you read verse 22, verse 23 actually does not fit. It contradicts verse 22. Look at verse 23. Therefore, if the whole church comes together in one place and all speak with tongues, and there comes in those who are uninformed or non-believers or unbelievers, will they not say that you are out of your mind? But that's not what he said in verse 22. In verse 22, he's saying the tongues are for the believer. Verse 23, he's saying the tongues are not for the non-believer. Let me give you what Phillips translation, he took the liberty to translate this verse because he believes it's a copyist error. This is the way verse 22 should read. It says this: the means that tongues are a sign for God's power, not for those who are unbelieving, but for those who already believe. That makes sense. And then verse 23 fits perfectly. Tongues is for the believer, you see, not for the non-believer. Let me read it to you now, verse 22 again. Therefore, tongues are for a sign, I put a line across, not to those who believe, but not to the unbelievers. You see, that fits. So we believe that this verse was a copyist error because it contradicts verse 23. If it's in its right context, you see, Paul is contradicting himself. He's saying that tongues is for the non-believer. Verse 23 says, no, it's not for the non-believer, for only for those that believe. So I take Philip's translation better. Where tongues is for the believer, not for the non-believer. Okay? Then he says, prophesying is for those who do not believe. Why? Because prophesying is what? Speaking in English, where you can understand and get convicted and then come to salvation and know Jesus Christ as your Lord and Savior. With tongues, you couldn't do that. You see? You would say that I was crazy, that we were kind of going mad. But not so with the true preaching of the Word of God. Verse 24. But if all prophesy and all unbelievers or are an informed person comes in, he will be convinced by all and he is convicted by all. So there it is. It really fits. By the prophesying or by the teaching of the Word of God, what does it do? The unlearned or the non-believer will come to repentance. You see? Will come to what? To conviction. Not through the speaking of tongues. He'll get scared. You'll drive him away from the church. Verse 25 again. And thus, the secrets of his heart are revealed. And so falling down on his face, he will worship God and report that God is truly among you. Notice how beautiful it fits. So the non-believer comes to repentance and conviction because of the teaching of the Word of God. Through the preaching of the word, not through the exercise of tongues. Verse 26. Now he gives you order in the church. How is it then, brethren? Now he's going to rebuke the Corinthians. How is it then, brethren, whenever you come together, each of you has a psalm, has a teaching, has a tongue, has a revelation, has an interpretation. Let all things be done for edification. Underline that. Verse 27, if anyone speaks in a tongue, let there be two or at the most three, each in turn, and let one interpret. Notice here, there's order in the church. Here are the lines on how to go about it and how to do it biblically and in order here. 28, but if there's no interpreter, let him keep silent in the church and let him speak to himself and to God only. Let two or three prophets speak and let others judge what they say. But if anything is revealed to another who sits by, let him first keep silent. So if God is showing you something and you feel it's of the Lord, don't just stand up and blab it out. Hold it in your heart until God confirms it to you. And then to make it sure, verse 31. For you can all prophesy one by one that all may learn and all may be encouraged. And here it is. And the spirit of the prophets are subject to those prophets. Notice that God is a God of order. The spirit never, never contradicts himself. And then again, in verse 33, for God is not the author of confusion, but of peace, as in all the churches of the saints. And then check this out. Secondly here, he's not going to give reference to the disturbing in the services in Corinth, where they were disturbing the services and calling out to their husbands, the women. Let your women keep silent. And all the men said, amen. Ah, wrong. No, that's a favorite verse for men, I'm telling you. People come up to me, hey, what does this mean? My wife is to be silent? No, that's not what it means. Let me give you the historical background to that. This is an American congregation, the Jewish congregation of that time, which we call the synagogue. The women sat on one side and the men on the other side. Husband and wives didn't get to sit together. They were separated. So while the pastor was teaching the word of God, the wives would be on this side, the husbands on this side. All of a sudden, the wife would say, honey, what does he mean by that? So what were they doing? They were disturbing the congregation in the meeting. When it means to keep silent, he says, husbands, tell your wives when they come to church to keep quiet. And if they have any questions when they get home, husbands, explain to them the word of God. That's literally what he says. Watch. This way, women are not put down. Let your women keep silent in the churches, for they are not permitted to speak, but they are to be submissive, as to the law also says. And if they want to learn something, let them ask their own husbands at home. I mean, so how can people take this out of context when it's self-explanatory? God has given tremendous gifts to women to be used in the body of Jesus Christ, as he has with men. Probably the only thing a woman can do is be a pastor, that's all. She can do everything else. She can be a deaconess. She can be an usher. She can help in the women's ministry. She can teach children. But she cannot teach men. That's the only thing the Bible forbids.
0: How wonderful it is to know that God's own Spirit chooses to dwell in our hearts, blessing us with His power, His eternal purposes, and His perfect peace. 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Now, with a final thought on spiritual gifts, here's Raul once again.
1: Then again, watch what he says. Or did the word of God come originally from you, or was it to you only that it reached? If anyone thinks himself to be a prophet or spiritual, let him acknowledge that the things which I write to you are the commandment of the Lord. He says, if you think you're really spiritual, then you better take heed to the word of God that I'm giving to you. Otherwise, you're off the wall. But if anyone is ignorant, let him keep being stupid. Therefore, brethren, desire earnestly to prophesy, and do not forbid to speak in tongues. You see, he's not saying nobody can speak in tongues, but he gives you the right place where to speak in tongues. In a small afterglow service, or in the privacy of your own home, or the privacy of your own prayer closet. But the most important thing, verse 40, let all things be done decently and in order. That's the bottom line.
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14: The Book of Numbers records a remarkable series of four prophecies, including a startling prediction about the coming of the Messiah. But what makes these four prophecies even more amazing is that God gave them not through Moses or through a Jewish prophet, but through a pagan priest named Balaam. Stay tuned as Dr. Gary Hedrick discusses Balaam's Four Prophecies, right here on Messianic Perspectives. Shalom, and welcome to Messianic Perspectives, a daily program where we look into the scriptures from a distinctive first century Jewish point of view. I'm Liz Aiello. Today, our Bible teacher is Dr. Gary Hedrick, and he's talking about four remarkable prophecies given through a pagan priest named Balaam. I'll be back at the close of the program to tell you about our special offer. And now, with today's installment, here's Gary Hedrick.
9: Thank you, and we welcome our listening friends. We're in a series of studies dealing with Balaam's four prophecies in the Old Testament book of Numbers. So if you have your Bible handy, why don't you follow along as we turn to that 23rd chapter of Numbers in the Old Testament. And this is where we have the first of Balaam's four prophecies regarding God's plan for Israel's past, present, and future. This pagan prophet, Balaam, utters an amazing series of four prophecies. And obviously, these four oracles come from the Lord. In fact, Balaam himself, as corrupt and pagan as he was, acknowledges that his power is inferior to God's power. And he says back in chapter 22, verse 38, And Balaam said unto Balak, Lo, I am come unto thee. Have I now any power at all to say anything? The word that God putteth in my mouth, that shall I speak. You see, Balaam was a soothsayer. He may even have been a ranking member of the ancient mystical order of the Magi. We know he had a reputation for having great supernatural powers at his disposal because King Balak had heard of Balaam and his reputation for having great spiritual power. But when Balaam finally opens his mouth in chapter 23 and King Balak is expecting him to curse Israel, what comes out is a blessing. Listen to verse 7 of Numbers chapter 23. And he took up his parable and said, Balak the king of Moab hath brought me from Aram out of the mountains of the east, saying, Come, curse me, Jacob, and come, defy Israel. How shall I curse whom God hath not cursed? Balaam asks. Or how shall I defy whom the Lord hath not defied? For from the top of the rocks I see him, and from the hills I behold him. Lo, the people shall dwell alone, and shall not be reckoned among the nations. Verse 10 says, Who can count the dust of Jacob, and the number of the fourth part of Israel? Let me die the death of the righteous, and let my last end be like his. That is, like Jacob's. And what Balaam is saying here is that God has blessed his people Israel. He says, How can I curse someone whom God has blessed? And look what he says in verse 10 of Numbers 23. Here's the evidence of God's blessing. Balaam says, Who can count the dust of Jacob and the number of the fourth part of Israel? You see, that's the evidence of God's blessing. The fact that all of the promises God made to Abraham were destined to be fulfilled. God had said back in Genesis 13:16, And I will make thy seed, and he was talking to Abraham there, I will make thy seed as the dust of the earth, so that if a man can number the dust of the earth, then shall thy seed also be numbered. And on the last broadcast, we talked about the fact that in spite of war, famine, captivity, oppression, slavery, and in spite of virtually every form of persecution you could ever imagine, God has preserved the Jewish people. So Balaam's first prophecy concerns Israel's perpetuity as a nation, her indestructibility, and her preservation by Almighty God. In fact, when I read the last part of Balaam's first prophecy here in Numbers 23:10, it almost sounds to me like Balaam is joining the Jews. He says, Let me die the death of the righteous, and let my last end be like Jacob's. Of course, the logical question to ask at this point is how in the world did this pagan prophet from Mesopotamia know anything about the book of Genesis and the manner in which Jacob had died centuries before? How did he know about it? Well, the answer to that question is simply that this is not really Balaam speaking. God is putting these words in his mouth. In fact, you've probably heard people say, "Don't put words in my mouth." Well, this is where it comes from, where God is literally putting words in the mouth of this wicked prophet Balaam. Look at chapter 23, verse 16. "And the Lord met Balaam and put a word in his mouth and said, 'Go again unto Balak and say thus.'" You see, God has overridden Balaam's personality, and he's controlling that old pagan soothsayer in a way so that God is speaking through him. And so when Balaam says, "Let me die the death of the righteous and let my last end be like Jacob's," that's God prophesying through Balaam. God is saying, rather than cursing Israel, rather than cursing Jacob, Balaam, you should be more like Jacob. You should die like Jacob did. You should die the death of the righteous. Your last end should be like Jacob's. And do you know why, my friend? And here's the last part of Balaam's first prophecy. It's in the last phrase of Numbers 23:10. Do you know why God uses Jacob as an illustration of how a righteous man should die? It's because of the resurrection. It's that simple. Jacob was looking forward to the resurrection. You know, some people say, especially scholars, say that the doctrine of the resurrection wasn't fully developed among the Jewish people in the Old Testament dispensation and all that kind of stuff. But I wonder how they interpret the words of Job when Job said, "For I know that my Redeemer liveth, and that he shall stand at the latter day upon the earth. And though after my skin worms destroy this body," Job says, "yet in my flesh shall I see God." Job 19, verses 25 and 26. What a wonderful, glorious, unmistakable statement of the hope of the resurrection. "Though after my skin worms destroy this body, when the flesh and bone of my physical body decay and return to dust, yet in my flesh," that is, in a physical body, a glorified body, "shall I see God." And of all the Old Testament patriarchs, Jacob was one who especially looked forward to the resurrection. And we don't have time to turn to it, but if you go back and read those closing chapters of the book of Genesis, just before Jacob dies, he gives those prophecies concerning his 12 sons. And then he says to those 12 sons, "Please don't bury me in Egypt. Back yonder in Canaan, there's a cave in the field of Machpelah." And Jacob says, "My great-grandparents, Abraham and Sarah, are buried there. My mother and father, Isaac and Rebekah, are buried there. My wife, Leah, is buried there. And that's where I want to be buried." Now, do you think Jacob wanted to be buried with his loved ones in that land God had promised him out of mere sentimentality? No, I don't think so. I believe Jacob knew what Job knew, that someday his body would be resurrected, that one day he would rejoin Abraham and Sarah and Isaac and Rebekah and Leah and all the other righteous, and that together they would all inherit that promised land. It would be theirs because of God's covenant promise. And so that's where Jacob wanted to be buried. Jacob was the one who wrestled with the Lord. Remember that? They wrestled all night long, and Jacob was exhausted, and he was just holding on for dear life. But he said to that angel, and I think it was Christ, I think the angel was a Christophany. Jacob said to the Lord, "I'm not going to let you go until you bless me." You see, Jacob held on to God's promises like perhaps no other person in all of the Bible. And when it came time for him to die, Jacob knew that God had promised him that land. God had even given Jacob that name, Israel. That was his name. And with his dying breath, Jacob said, "I'm not going to let go. I'm not going to give up until that promise is fulfilled. I want that land." And he knew that someday he would be resurrected to possess it. That's the kind of man Jacob was. And so he said to his boys, "Don't bury me in Egypt. Take me to Canaan and bury me there." That's why God said through Balaam, "Let me die the death of the righteous and let my last end be like Jacob's." Let me tell you something, my friend. When I was in the pastoral ministry, Liberty Bible Church in Eureka, Illinois, and other churches I've served, I saw many believers die. And I want to tell you something, my friend. That's the way to die. To know where you're going, to know that someday you're going to live again, to know that this life is not all there is, to know that God has a wonderful, glorious plan for this world and that there's a millennial kingdom of peace and prosperity coming, the likes of which this world has never seen, and that you can be a part of it. Let me ask you, do you have that assurance? Do you know your sins have been forgiven? Do you know Christ is your Savior? Have you ever trusted Him? If not, why not bow your heart today and trust Jesus Christ as your Savior and Lord? If you're a Jewish person listening to my voice today, why don't you trust Him as your Messiah? Romans 10 verse 9 says that if thou shalt confess with thy mouth the Lord Jesus and shalt believe in thine heart that God hath raised Him from the dead, thou shalt be saved. Then verse 10.

0: it today, won't you? Well, that's all we have time for right now. Join us again on the next program, won't you, as we continue discussing Balaam's four prophecies.
1: Thank you, Gary. 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I'm Liz Aiello. 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
4: Studies show that boys are much more likely to grow into competent men when someone teaches them how to harness their strength and channel it properly. Boys learn a great deal of that from their fathers. But Mom, you play an important role too. Every measurement of positive childhood development increases when a boy has a good relationship with his mother. Boys are more likely to have self-confidence and do better in school. They're also more likely to use their strength and influence to protect someone who's weaker instead of take advantage of them. According to my friend Dr. Meg Meeker, that's because Mom is her son's first love. Mom is the first person a boy attaches to after he's born. Dad comes later. Especially in the early years, Mom is a boy's primary source of nurturing and love. As he grows, it's Mom and Dad who teach him that femininity is sacred and that women are to be respected and honored. Every household and every community needs good men in order to thrive. 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Mom, if you've ever needed proof that raising boys is heroic, there you go. You are absolutely crucial to shaping your son into a confident young man with good character who channels his strength in productive ways. You are your son's first love. To help your children thrive, go to FocusOnTheFamily.com. I'm Jim Daly.
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13: This is John MacArthur. Please join me for today's Portraits of Grace. When you received Jesus Christ as your Lord and Savior, you became a new creation and your life began to center on Him rather than yourself. The Holy Spirit began to transform your attitudes and your actions. As a result, you started pursuing God's glory instead of worldly pleasures. But I must admonish you, just as Paul did to the Corinthians, test yourselves to see if you're really in the faith. Examine yourselves. Don't ever be deluded about your relationship with Christ. Did those changes really take place? Do you now have a living hope? Are you fixed on a glorious eternal inheritance? Has your life changed? Be sure your faith is real. That's the most important issue of all. This is John MacArthur encouraging you to live as Portraits of Grace.
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15: Ronald Reagan understood that freedom sometimes requires more than quiet diplomacy. It requires moral clarity. On June 12, 1987, standing before the Brandenburg Gate in a divided Berlin, Reagan issued a direct challenge to Soviet leader Mikhail Gorbachev. "Mr. Gorbachev, tear down this wall." The Berlin Wall was more than concrete and barbed wire. It represented a system that restricted movement, divided families, and denied millions the freedoms Americans often take for granted. Reagan refused to treat that division as permanent. He understood that free nations must be willing to identify the difference between liberty and oppression, and have the courage to say so. 2 years later, the Berlin Wall fell. Freedom survives when people refuse to accept tyranny as inevitable. So when freedom is challenged today, will we have the courage to defend it with the same clarity?
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21: In the new movie Shaun the Sheep, the Beast of Mossy Bottom, the claymation maestros behind Wallace and Gromit and Chicken Run are back with a Halloween-themed sheep thriller. Okay, maybe calling it a thriller is a little bit strong, but the Beast of Mossy Bottom definitely winks at scarier adult fare, from Psycho to Jurassic Park to Frankenstein. As for the story itself, well, it's a little bit hairy. Literally. You see, Sean and his sheep friends are desperately trying to get their pumpkin patch to grow more quickly. And through a topsy-turvy sequence of plot twists, their plan results in a farmer near Mossingham, England, getting his desperate hands on a hair growth tonic. It works wonders for his balding pate. In fact, he becomes so hairy that his friends, and even his poor faithful dog, no longer recognize him. Instead, they chase him off wielding a variety of implements to protect themselves from the monster. Like other movies from Aardman Animation, Shaun the Sheep, the Beast of Mossy Bottom is kind of a paradox. On one hand, it's pretty clean compared to many other films that indulge in a lot more innuendo than this one does. That said, some moments here might be genuinely creepy for young or sensitive viewers. There's no real spiritual content in terms of the story itself, but plenty of stereotypical Halloween imagery shows up in the background, including stuff like Dracula, the Grim Reaper, witches, and zombies. A same-gender couple turns up at one point, too. Finally, we've got some gross-out and weirdly suggestive bathroom humor in one scene to deal with as well. So we're giving Shaun the Sheep, the Beast of Mossy Bottom, a 3 out of 5 for family friendliness. You can read the full review at PluggedIn.com/radio. And be sure to follow us on Facebook, Instagram, and YouTube. I'm Adam Holtz with the Plugged In Movie Review by Focus on the Family.
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0: enemy of Christ, an enemy of the church, an enemy of a believer. Don't treat him that way. You haven't yet totally thrown him to Satan, turning him over to Satan that he'll learn not to blaspheme, as is discussed in 1 Corinthians 5 for the unrepentant adulterer. It hasn't so far yet. You're still at the third stage. You're still admonishing him, that is, warning him about his behavior and calling him to obedience. And you're regarding him not yet as the tax collector, not yet as the outcast, the tax collector being the most outcast person in Jewish culture. That's why that illustration is used by our Lord in Matthew 18. You're not throwing him out yet. You're not alienating him as an enemy. You're still calling to him as a brother. He is still in the family of God. Treat him with love like you would a brother. Treat him with affection like you would a brother or sister. Like Proverbs 27:6 says, faithful are the wounds of a friend. Show him tenderness. Understand that you need to lift him up, considering yourself, lest you also be tempted, as Galatians 6 says. Restore such a one in love. You know the interesting thing about this little list I've given you? Disfellowship, example, survival, harmony, shame, and love. Those motivations to the person who won't work should also motivate anyone in any sinful behavior. It's very generic in that sense. No matter what the sin is, it's the same things that should motivate. The threat of losing the fellowship with other believers. The fact that you have not followed the holy example of those who have walked before you. Even the issue of survival, because you can die from continued sin. Some Corinthians did. And certainly the idea of harmony, you're disrupting and ripping and tearing the unity of the church. And certainly shame, you should feel guilt and shame. And certainly love should call you back as those who are in the body of Christ and are your brothers and sisters woo you. And so, this is how we deal with any believer in any pattern of sin. And if they resist this, then you can treat them like an enemy. Then you can turn them over to Satan. Then Paul says in 1 Corinthians 5, I don't want you to have any fellowship with them. I don't even want you to eat with them. I want you to turn them out. Totally. But here, Paul, one more time, for the third time, in three steps, is pleading with the church to call them back. The American work ethic has eroded. That's where we started. That's a good place to end. But the Christian work ethic hasn't changed one bit. May I suggest to you that you were saved and called to a vocation so that you might honor God in your job? When you go to work, that's a divine vocation. God has given you the skill and the opportunity to do what you do. And you're to work for His glory. Father, we thank You that Your Word again has been so down to earth and clear. Make us faithful as we do the tasks that You give us to do at home and at our job, and just the general work that is all around us as we subdue this cursed world. Help us to know that as we do it, we please You, we honor You. Father, we ask that You would save some today and put them on the path of righteousness, that they might work, even their work, with a new commitment to Your glory, something they've never known. And to Christians who are here, Lord, give all of us a fresh new joy and exhilaration about what we do and how You view it. Give us this wonderful balance that we find in this passage as we live as Your people in this world for Your glory in Christ's name. Amen.
1: 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How can every person, even those who will never hear the gospel, be guilty before God? 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
9: Ronald Reagan understood that freedom sometimes requires more than quiet diplomacy. It requires moral clarity. On June 12, 1987, standing before the Brandenburg Gate in a divided Berlin, Reagan issued a direct challenge to Soviet leader Mikhail Gorbachev. "Mr. Gorbachev, tear down this wall." The Berlin Wall was more than concrete and barbed wire. It represented a system that restricted movement, divided families, and denied millions the freedoms Americans often take for granted. Reagan refused to treat that division as permanent. He understood that free nations must be willing to identify the difference between liberty and oppression, and have the courage to say so. 2 years later, the Berlin Wall fell. Freedom survives when people refuse to accept tyranny as inevitable. So when freedom is challenged today, will we have the courage to defend it with the same clarity?
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14: Thank you for joining us. As believers in our Lord and Savior, Jesus Christ, it is vital that we possess the mind of Christ. How do we do that? By consistently studying and applying God's Word daily. We are compelled to let the mind of Christ be in us and assures us that as the children of God, we can have the mind of Christ. 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
15: Revelation 7, 1 through 8, the scripture reads, "Then I saw four angels standing at the four corners of the earth, holding back the four winds so they did not blow on the earth or the sea, or even any tree. And I saw another angel coming up from the east, carrying the seal of the living God. And he shouted to those four angels who had been given power to harm the land and sea, 'Wait, don't harm the land or the sea or the trees until we have placed the seal of God on the foreheads of his servants.' And I heard how many were marked with the seal of God, 144,000 sealed from all the tribes of Israel, from Judah 12,000, from Reuben 12,000, from Gad 12,000, from Asher 12,000, from Naphtali 12,000, from Manasseh 12,000, from Simeon 12,000, from Levi 12,000, from Issachar 12,000, from Zebulun 12,000, from Joseph 12,000, and from Benjamin 12,000. God is a God of love, even in the midst of the great tribulation, which is a time of great judgment upon all the earth, where an outpouring of God's love and mercy is revealed to Jews and Gentiles, even during this most horrific time in human history. In this particular passage, God saves and seals a Jewish remnant who accepts Christ during the tribulation period and uses them to reach the lost world with the good news of Jesus Christ. Truly the Lord of mercy and grace, of love and mercy, God is incomprehensible. Even in the midst of judgment, God reveals his everlasting mercy." Patches break down. In verses 1 through 3, we have the restraining work of the angels. And verses 4 through 8, you have the sealing of the saints by God. Verses 1 through 3, the restraining work of angels. And verses 4 through 8, the sealing of the saints by God. Let's look at verses 1 through 3, the restraining work of the angels. Verses 1 through 3 says, "Then I saw four angels standing at the four corners of the earth, holding back the four winds, so they did not blow on the earth or sea or even on any tree. And I saw another angel coming up from the east, carrying the seal of the living God. And he shouted to those four angels who had been given power to harm land and sea, 'Wait, don't harm the land or sea or the trees until we have placed the seal of God on the foreheads of his servants.'" In Revelation chapters 2 and 3, John, in his vision from the Lord, writes to the seven historical churches in Asia Minor, which represents the types of churches that have existed throughout the church age. In chapters 4 through 6, John sees the splendor of heaven as Jesus is seated on his majestic throne, surrounded by elders and angels. John also sees Christ in his vision, the Lamb of God taking the scroll from the hand of God the Father, which is the title deed of the universe, as he begins to take back his universe from sinners, demons, and Satan by unleashing global judgment on the whole earth. 1 Thessalonians chapter 1, verses 7b through 9 says, "When the Lord Jesus is revealed from heaven with his mighty angels in flaming fire, inflicting vision on those who do not know God and on those who do not obey the gospel of our Lord Jesus, they will suffer the punishment of eternal destruction away from the presence of the Lord and from the glory of his might." Back in Revelation chapter 7, verses 2 and 3, look what the text says. It says, "And I saw another angel coming from the east, carrying the seal of a living God. And he shouted to those four angels who had been given power to harm the land and sea, 'Wait, don't harm the land or the sea or trees until we have placed the seal of God on the forehead of his servants.'" In these verses, the angel that comes up from the east, carrying the seal of the living God, shouted out to the four angels to whom it was granted to harm the earth and the sea, saying, "Wait, wait, don't harm the land or the sea or the trees until we have placed the seal of God on the foreheads of his servants." Now, my beloved, the seal on the foreheads of the 144,000 Jewish evangelists who came to faith in Christ during the tribulation may be a visible marking that can be seen as found in Revelation chapter 14, verse 1, because the scripture says in that particular verse, "Then I saw the Lamb standing on Mount Zion, and with him were 144,000 who had his name and his Father's name written on their foreheads." Scripture validating, interpreting scripture. The seal symbolizes and guarantees God's protection and ownership during the tribulation. The seal symbolizes and guarantees God's protection and ownership during the tribulation, and he will supernaturally keep them from dying during the tribulation period. These redeemed sealed servant of God will be protected from destruction until they are finished with their divine assignment of getting the gospel out to lost humanity during that terrible time. God knows how to protect those who are his in the midst of judgment. And just as he did, and just as he protected Noah from the flood, Israel from the plagues of Egypt and Goshen, and Rahab and her household from the destruction of Jericho, God knows how to protect those who are his. Look at verses 4 through 8. You have the sealing of the saints by God. Verses 4 through 8 says, And I heard how many were marked with the seal of God. 144,000 were sealed from all the tribes of Israel, from Judah to 1,000, from Reuben to 1,000, from Gad to 1,000, from Asher to 1,000, from Naphtali to 1,000, from Manasseh to 1,000, from Simeon to 1,000, from Levi to 1,000, from Issachar to 1,000, from Zebulun to 1,000, from Joseph 12,000, and from Benjamin 12,000. By sovereign election, God saves and seals a Jewish remnant of 144,000, which consists of 12,000 Jewish people from each tribe, protecting them from destruction as they prepare to evangelize the world. These are redeemed Jewish evangelists who are instrumental in the salvation of many Jews as well as Gentiles during the tribulation, after which they will be martyred for their faith. These sealed Jewish believers refer to redeemed Israel and represents God's faithful elect in every age of history. Beloved, the fact that God seals 144,000 Jewish evangelists gives evidence that he is not finished with Israel. To substantiate that, Romans chapter 11, verses 24 through 25 says, I want you to understand, says Paul to the church at Rome, I want you to understand this mystery, dear brothers and sisters, so that you will not feel proud about yourselves. Some of the people of Israel have hard hearts, but this will last only until the full number of the Gentiles come to Christ. And so all Israel will be saved. As the scriptures say, the one who rescues will come from Jerusalem, and he will turn Israel away from ungodliness. Verse 27, and this is my covenant with them that I will take away their sins. Here in this particular passage, we can see the Jewish people, those who crucified Christ, those who could not accept his ministry on earth. He came unto his own. The Jewish people in his own did not receive him. The gospel came to the Jew first and then to the Gentiles. Yet they rejected him. But here in this passage, we can see the Jewish people be saved and evangelized by their fellow Jews, leading many Jews and Gentiles alike to Christ, which validates the reality that God is not finished with Israel. Why are the 144,000 Jewish evangelists so effective in reaching the lost for Christ during the tribulation? Well, first of all, the 144,000 Jewish evangelists are so effective because they will be saved and commissioned by Christ himself to be a witness for him during the tribulation, which is the most difficult time in human history. Revelation 14:1 says, then I saw the Lamb standing on Mount Zion, and with him were 144,000 who had his name and his Father's name written on their foreheads. Beloved, even today, as we look at all the evil, as we look at all the atrocities, as we look at all the wickedness of humanity in this nation and around the world, it should motivate us to make sure we have the assurance of our salvation. And if you are not saved, to receive the gospel of Christ and get saved today, not tomorrow, not next week, not waiting for Christmas, today, you're not guaranteed the next day. If by the end of this day, if there is ever a time you need to be in Christ, it's right now. Being in Christ will prepare you for anything that comes against you. As a matter of fact, 1 John 4:4 says, great is he that is in us than he that is in the world. We may go through some things, but at the end of the day, we know we win. Amen. Another insight, why are the 144,000 Jewish evangelists so effective in reaching the lost for Christ during the tribulation? The 144,000 Jewish evangelists are so effective because they are sealed and protected by God himself. They are sealed and protected by God himself. In Revelation 7:3, it says, wait, don't harm the land or the sea or the trees until we have placed the seal of God on the forehead of his servants. This validated the authenticity, this validated the ownership and protection of God's servant. The seal validated the authenticity, the ownership and protection of God's servant. This visible seal was placed on their foreheads, indicating that they belong to God and will possess supernatural protection from him, keeping them safe from divine judgment and from the wrath of Satan, demons, and the Antichrist until their work is finished, after which they will be martyred for their testimony of the gospel of Christ. What makes these evangelists so effective is that the 144,000 Jewish evangelists are so effective in reaching the lost for Christ because God will empower their lives because of their holiness and their refusal to engage in sexual immorality. He empowers them because of their refusal to accept or engage in sexual immorality. You see, where's that? In Revelation chapter 14, verse 4, it says, these are the ones who have not defiled themselves with women. And we see babies being defiled, children being molested. We're seeing sex killing and sex trafficking and on it goes. But these are the ones who have not defiled themselves with women. Look at this, underline that. I know you're scared. For they are what? Look at, only three people said that. I guess that word's not in your Bible. What kind of Bible do you have? Y'all said, you virgin? For they are what?
16: Virgin.
15: For they are what?
16: Virgin.
15: When was the last time you even said the word virgin? These are the ones who follow the Lamb wherever he goes. These were redeemed from humanity as first fruits to God and to the Lamb. Beloved, if you desire to be greatly used by God, how many of you want to be greatly used by God? You want God to use you. If you desire to be greatly used by God, then you must be intentional about living holy before him. God will not use an unholy vessel. A holy Christian is very powerful in the hand of a holy God. A holy Christian is very powerful in the hand of a holy God. Rarely is the word virgin heard in our society anymore. They got all this business about safe sex and all this craziness. This world desperately, particularly believers, need to rediscover the word virgin. That's quiet, but it's true. We glamorize sin. And you can save yourself a lot of problems. You can save yourself a lot of money having these children out of wedlock if you just be married to one woman or one man to death do you part. Why don't you say amen? Not multiple wives or husband. One. Five. You don't need five people. You can't have, some people got children and chilling everywhere. Slow down. It takes all of your energy, patience, time, money to be with one wife, one husband, one set of children for the rest of your life. Raise them up the way they should go. How you gonna raise them up if you got them all over the country? We are not to act like dumb animals. Run after everything we see. Some who say they are believers in Christ are deceived, thinking they are serving him faithfully while living in sin. You're living in sin out there. You're self-deceived. God does not hear your song, your clap, your church attendance, your giving to him, your amen.
17: He doesn't hear anything. He don't even hear your prayers. The scripture says in the Psalms, if I regard iniquity in my heart, the Lord will not hear. So we need to confess our sins, look at Jesus, and have our marching orders toward him. That's why they were so powerful. They were holy men of God, set apart unto the Lord. They were virgins before the Lord, and God used them with a special anointing mightily. The next insight we want to say about this, you know, all that was in these figures. There's a lot of information in these numbers. These 144,000 Jewish evangelists would be so affected because they take seriously their responsibility to evangelize the world and are willing to die for the sake of the gospel. These 144,000 Jewish evangelists will be so affected because they will take seriously, say seriously, take your ministry seriously. Seriously, their responsibility to evangelize the world and are willing to die for the sake of the gospel. Revelation chapter 12, verse 11 says, and they have defeated him by the blood of the Lamb and by their testimony. And they, look at the underline this, and they did not love their lives so much that they were afraid to die. Die. God, if you want to kill me in my service, if you want to take me to you in my service for you, then have thine own way, Lord. It is amazing how these tribulation saints persevered in their assignment during difficult time, during a very difficult time period, whereas many saints today quit without even experiencing persecution. They quit because things are challenging. They quit because they're not receiving the gratitude or appreciation that they think they deserve. So they quit and they leave and they pout and they are sour. Beloved, you are not ready to live until you are ready to die for the sake of the gospel of Christ. You are not ready to live until you are ready to die for the sake of the gospel of Christ. Those who possess a spirit of cowardice get little to nothing done for Christ. Okay, let's transition another time, if you will, spiritual insights about the 12 tribes of Israel. You know, you got all these tribes and all these thousands. Let's share a moment some spiritual insights about the 12 tribes of Israel. The first thing I like to say about these 12 tribes, in this passage, the 144,000 is not a figurative number. It is not a symbolic number, but a literal number. Throughout scripture, when numbers are mentioned, we do not take them symbolically, rather literally, throughout the whole of scripture. You say, what do you mean? I'm glad you ask. For example, in Genesis chapter 1 and chapter 2, God created the world and man and rested on the seventh day. In Joshua chapter 6, Joshua the priest and his men marched around the walls of Jericho seven times. Seven means seven. Got it? In Revelation chapter 1, 2, and 3, there were seven specific churches in Asia Minor. And also in Revelation, in the book of Revelation alone, there are seven lampstands, seven seals, seven trumpets, seven bowls, to name a few, all of which are literal numbers, which means there is no reason to take numbers in the book of Revelation symbolically. Y'all hanging with me? Another spiritual insight about these 12 tribes of Israel, since God is everywhere present and all-knowing, there is no such thing as lost tribes, because God does not lose anything. People do. In this chapter, there are no lost tribes because all 12 tribes are sealed. Are you thinking with me? All 12 tribes are sealed. In verse 5, insights on these tribes. In verse 5, Judah and not Reuben begins the list of tribes. Judah and not Reuben begins the list of tribes. Verse 5 says, from Judah, 12,000. From Reuben, look, Judah, 12. And then Reuben, 12,000. From Gad, 12,000. As the oldest son, Reuben should have been leading the tribes. However, Judah is first because Reuben lost his birthright for defiling his father's bed with sexual sin. You say, where is that? In Genesis chapter 49, verses 3 through 4, it says, Reuben, you are my firstborn, my strength, the child of my vigorous youth. You are first in rank and first in power, but you are as unruly as a flood, and you will be first no longer. For you went to bed with my wife. You defiled my marriage couch. Ouch. In verse 6, from Manasseh, 12,000. And verse 8 says, from Joseph, 12,000. Hosea 13:1 says, when the tribe of Ephraim spoke, the people shook with fear, for that tribe was important in Israel. But the people of Ephraim sinned by worshiping Baal and thus sealed their destruction. Verse 7 says, from Levi, 12,000. Levi is inserted into the tribes. Levi is inserted into the tribes because Dan was removed for gross idolatry. He was taken out for gross idolatry. You say, how do you know that? Because of Judges chapter 18, verses 28b through 30. It says, then the people of the tribe of Dan rebuilt the town and lived there. They renamed the town Dan after their ancestor Israel's son, but it had originally been called Laish.
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2: 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The Steve Marston Show is back, especially for those of you listening on radio. 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One of them is the OG. That's in Little Rock. That's the one that first put us on the air. That's The Word 99.5. And then a few months after we launched there, we were added to the lineup of the amazing AM 630, The Word in San Antonio. And we've been there, and then the podcast has kind of developed out of that and kind of grown into it's a life of its own. And so we're thankful to be able to be with you whenever you are listening. Because look, I know how podcast listeners are because I am one. I know you may be listening to this 6 months from now, maybe even a year from now. So I get it. I understand. But I thank you, no matter when you're listening, that you are joining us here today. And I wanted to start today with Lainey Wilson. Now, Lainey Wilson is the biggest thing in country music right now. And she has some amazing songs that are not necessarily Christian-based. I never would have really said, oh, yeah, Lainey Wilson is someone who is a godly person that is just happening to be singing Christian or country music. Never would have made that kind of guess. But she came out with an Instagram reel that I found fascinating. And it's something that we talk about on this program all the time. So am I saying that Lainey Wilson is a low-key listener of this program? Well, I'm just not ruling it out. Let me just say it like that. But what she talked about in her Instagram reel was about how much faith is a mindset. And again, that's a principle we hit on all the time because it really is between your ears living this Jesus life out. Not just being a church member. I'm not talking about that. We're not talking about just being a quote-unquote Christian on, you know, Sundays when church is open. But I'm talking about the day in, day out, everyday struggles of life, trying to allow Jesus to live through us and not ourselves. That is what is a mindset. That is so much saying, okay, this is how I'm going to do it. You have to be intentional with it. So anyway, I want to play you a couple of clips from Lainey Wilson's Instagram reel about this. And I just thought it was fascinating, and I'll let you hear it right here.
3: Did y'all know that you have between 8,000 and 80,000 thoughts and feelings every single day, like automatic thoughts and feelings? But here's a scary part. 2/3 of them are actually not real. They're false. And so when you let thousands of automatic untrue thoughts run wild in your brain, they do something dangerous. And this is what I'm learning. They create a negative reality around you, and your world starts to really look like your worries. That's terrifying, because your life goes exactly where you place your attention. It's about where you position yourself. And what I'm learning is that you can take your thoughts captive. You can decide that you are not going to be a victim of your mind. You are the gatekeeper. And the Bible actually tells us that we can be transformed by the renewal of your mind. And I'm over here just trying to renew. Lord, help me. But I'm learning that if you shift your focus to a gratitude-focused life, that you can do it. And life and death lies in the power of the tongue. Your girl's tongue be over here doing crazy stuff. But what you speak and what you focus on, that is what you will grow. So I'm learning that through Christ, we have the authority to speak to the problem.
2: That once again is country music superstar Lainey Wilson from an Instagram reel she posted not terribly long ago. I'm so thankful to hear how she's growing in her faith. And she's right. We do have the power of life and death in our tongue. I mean, that comes straight from Scripture. And the whole thing about speaking to problems, we have the authority to do that. I know that you can kind of get carried away with that sometimes and get it out of focus of what God originally intended it for, but still, that's really good stuff. Then she finished up with something that I'm not exactly sure about, but I want to let you hear it anyway because I don't want to be accused of just playing parts of her Instagram reel. Here's the second part of Lainey Wilson from the other day.
3: And there are two books by Tara Sierra Mosley that have helped me just lean into that more. And I keep them right next to my Bible. This one right here has been out for a minute, and I give it to all of my friends who come through the door. And her new book right here, House of the Forest, it actually comes out on September 15th, and I was able to get my hands on it early. And y'all, these books are really incredible. It is, these books are for decrees and declarations, and it is teaching you how you can renew your mind and fight what is not true. I mean, these books right here, they remind me to stand on His promise. It has specific decrees too, like a decree for widows, a decree for your husband, a decree for childhood cancer, and so on. The list goes on and on and on. Really, anything that you can imagine, I feel like this book has one specifically for that. And so I just wanted to share with y'all what I'm learning, and books like this are helping me learn. So let's learn together. I love y'all. Be good.
2: Once again, and there's Lainey Wilson from her Instagram reel not terribly long ago, and she mentioned this Tara Sierra Mosley. Now, I have no idea who that is. This is the first time I've ever heard of her name. I'm sure she's a great person. I'm sure she uses her left and right turn indicators when she's in traffic. I'm sure she has excellent manners. I'm pretty positive, even though I've never seen her, I bet she does not have a contemporary liberal hairdo.
4: You got a contemporary liberal hairdo. What in the world is wrong with you?
2: And because I don't know her, I'm not going to recommend you buy any of her books. However, I do like that fact that Lainey Wilson is taking Bible study that seriously to be able to find other resources to help her learn and continue to grow. And there's such a place and such a need for that. And that dovetails nicely with what we offer at our website, stevemarstonshow.com. When you get to a point where you're ready to maybe take the next step in Bible study, you don't necessarily have a workbook or a devotion that you want to do. You want to try to figure things out on your own. You want to be able to open up God's word and treat it fairly and be able to judge it rightly and be able to interpret it for yourself. It can be done. I know that sounds maybe intimidating to some people, but look, it's absolutely possible. I mean, God wouldn't have given us His word if it was going to be some kind of coded thing that we were going to have to, you know, cross our fingers and try to hope for the best. No, it can be done. And one of the ways I've been helped in studying Scripture by myself is some of these strategies that I have giving to you. It's called Five Tips for Bible Study. You can find it at our website, stevemarstonshow.com. It's a PDF and it's absolutely free. And look, all I want to do is get it into your hands. So just go to our website and you can download it there, and boom, it'll come to you as a free digital download. So it's not like something you have to wait on. You just go there, fill out the little form, and it comes right to your inbox. And so I think it will really help you. These are not something that necessarily that I came up with on my own, and there are certainly more strategies out there than these. But these are a good start. These are a good place to begin when you really are serious about studying the Bible and getting the most out of your time with God. Again, there's just something to be said about that when you don't have another person, whether it be through a devotional book or through a workbook, to help you, and you just kind of are able to mine the truths that are in God's word on your own. Yeah, man, there's something really special and neat about that. So go to the website, stevemarstonshow.com, and look for the banner that says free PDF. and we would love to send it to you and get it into your hands today so that you can get going with your Bible study. 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
2: 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The Steve Marston Show continues. Discipleship has never been more fun. I got to tell you something that's going to be really cool coming to our YouTube channel real soon. Now, one of the trendy things to do is to celebrate milestones at YouTube. So when you get to a certain number

do a drawing and get you a chance to win this. It's really a beautiful resource. I use the commentary from John MacArthur all the time, and the commentary is basically built into the study Bible here. So it's his notes from Genesis through Revelation, and what better Bible teacher to have than John MacArthur, right? So we'll do that when we hit 250 subscribers, which, by the way, if you haven't subscribed, you know what to do. So Steve Marston Show is the name of the channel, and we would love for you to hop on over there the next time you are on YouTube. All right, on Fridays we like to do some fun things, including review the Babylon Bee. Now, the Bee is our kind of online resource of record. You know, a lot of people will tell you on Christian radio shows what's going on according to maybe things in Politico, or maybe in the Washington Post, or maybe the New York Times, or the New Orleans Times Picayune. Maybe not that one, but it is fun to say Picayune. So we don't do that around here. Nope. We go straight to the most satirical website on the internet, especially when it concerns those of us that live and work in the Christian bubble. It's the Babylon Bee. So let's get started with today's review of the Bee. And this one is good for all of the fellas listening, because this, according to the Babylon Bee, 12 common trap questions from your wife, and bonus, how to respond to each one of them. So men, the Babylon Bee says, if you've been married for any length of time, then you have no doubt fallen prey to a trap question. Women love asking these type questions that they don't want answers to, just so they can start a fight. That's from the Bee, not from Steve. It's in their nature, so you need to be prepared. And we got you. So let's get to it. Here are 12 common trap questions in no particular order, and how to respond to them when your wife throws them out there. Are you ready? Here we go. We'll start with number 12. Do you remember what today is? The answer to that question is throw a flashbang and run. Good advice there. Number 11. The question is, do you like my family? The answer, I don't know half of them half as well as I should like, and I like less than half of them half as well as they deserve. Wordy, but that's a quality answer. Okay, we're up to number 10 on the Babylon Bee's list of 12 common trap questions from your wife and how to respond to them. Number 10, do you notice anything different about the way I look today? The answer, only that you grow even more beautiful with every rising and setting of the sun. Yes, sir. That's quality. That's the answer. Number 9. What's the best way to repair the carburetor on a 1988 Ford Ranger that's stalling at idle? The answer. See, that's a trick question. 1988 Ford Rangers uses a fuel-injected engine, not a carburetor. The issue is probably a dirty throttle body or small vacuum leak. Babylon Bee thinks of everything, don't they? We're at number 8 on the list. The question, what should we watch tonight? The answer, no matter what you put on TV, I'll just be watching you. That's smoother than fresh churned butter, isn't it? Okay, we're up to number 7 on the list here of the Babylon Bee's 12 common trap questions from your wife and how to respond to them. Question, what do you want for dinner? The answer, whatever you're thinking of right now, sweetheart, is perfectly fine with me. Again, really good. Number 6, which celebrity do you have a crush on? Now, you have to be careful here. The answer, Tom Holland. Number 5, this one has gotten a lot of guys in trouble. The question, if I die, would you remarry? The answer, no, because I would die too. That is genius. We're continuing on in the Babylon Bee's 12 common trap questions from your wife and how to respond to each of them. We're up to number 4. Would you still love me if I were a colossal desert sandworm? The answer, what shy

0: food has decreed must be. Bless the maker and his water. Bless the coming and the going of him. May his passage cleanse this world. You have to be a fan of the movie Dune to understand that reference. Okay, we're up to number three on the list, and this one has entrapped many a male species by the female wife. And the question is, does this dress make me look fat? Well, what is the only answer, guys, that you can deliver without getting into any trouble? Get thee behind me, Satan. We're up to number two on the Babylon Bee's list of 12 common trap questions from your wife and how to respond to each. Question: do you think Sydney Sweeney is attractive? Answer: what is a Sydney Sweeney? That's well played again. Love it. And finally, the number one trap question from your wife and how to respond to it, fellas, is this one. Which one of my friends is the prettiest? The answer: you have female friends? I have never noticed. There you go. The Babylon Bee looking out for all of us married guys and helping us with these trap questions. Such good stuff. Okay, stay with us. When we come back, Adam Holtz from Plugged In and Focus on the Family will join us to talk all things movies and technology here on the Steve Marston Show. Don't go away. Back in a flash.
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2: Ronald Reagan understood that freedom sometimes requires more than quiet diplomacy. It requires moral clarity. On June 12, 1987, standing before the Brandenburg Gate in a divided Berlin, Reagan issued a direct challenge to Soviet leader Mikhail Gorbachev. "Mr. Gorbachev, tear down this wall." The Berlin Wall was more than concrete and barbed wire. It represented a system that restricted movement, divided families, and denied millions the freedoms Americans often take for granted. Reagan refused to treat that division as permanent. He understood that free nations must be willing to identify the difference between liberty and oppression, and have the courage to say so. 2 years later, the Berlin Wall fell. Freedom survives when people refuse to accept tyranny as inevitable. So when freedom is challenged today, will we have the courage to defend it with the same clarity?
3: What if 1 week in the Mediterranean could change the way you view the New Testament? This is Alistair Begg, inviting you to join me on the Deeper Faith Mediterranean Cruise, August 28th to September 4, 2027. So I hope you will consider coming. You can find all the information that you need at deeperfaithcruise.com.
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0: Welcome back. The Steve Marston Show continues. It's where faith and fun are both taken seriously. And on Fridays, just about every Friday. We'd like to welcome in our buddy Adam Holtz. He is with PluggedIn.com, which is a ministry of focus on the family. And we talk about all things entertainment, especially related to movies and the streaming shows and just all things, not only entertainment-wise, but technological-wise as well. So, Adam, buddy, welcome back.
6: Steve, great to talk to you. Thank you.
0: Yeah, man, this is going to be a kind of a big week because there is a blog that you guys have out there we want to touch on before we get through that's going to be really interesting, I think, for everybody to check out. But first, let's talk about a couple of movies that are hitting theaters this week. And one of them, I think's release was yesterday. And I got to be honest, haven't heard anything about this. It's called Daniel in the Fiery Furnace, which I'm assuming is talking about what happened with in the book of Daniel.
6: No, it's totally about Smurfs. No,
0: although that would be kind of interesting, wouldn't it? That'd be a nice little take on it.
6: The Smurf version. No, I make that joke because sometimes when you hear a title of a new movie, you know, like Obsession or Backroom, it's like, well, I have no idea what that means.
0: Right.
6: Could mean anything. But this is a nice, straightforward, concrete title that tells us, okay, what's this story about? And it is indeed the story of Daniel and his three friends and their faithful witness to their faith in God as they are deported to Babylon. And of course, we know them as more commonly as Shadrach, Meshach, and Abednego. Those were the Babylonian names that they were given.
0: Yeah, a lot of people don't realize that because Daniel, Daniel's the Hebrew name, but that was not what he was called in Babylon. And then the opposite happened with the three friends.
6: Yep. So they were Hananiah, Mishael, and Azariah. And we get their story. I mean, this is pretty straightforward. I don't think there are any huge surprises here. I believe Michael W. Smith is either the producer or executive producer on this project. So it's really faithful to the biblical text. Obviously, we could maybe call it the Chosen effect. Whenever you're telling a biblical story, there are going to be places where maybe you're not coloring outside the lines so much as just filling in details imaginatively that aren't necessarily there in scripture. And certainly we have some things in this movie that you're going to be like, wait, I don't remember that from scripture. But thankfully, none of those things are theologically problematic or, you know, creating other problems that they shouldn't be, which, you know, sometimes that can happen. So I think that, speaking of The Chosen, I feel like with The Chosen success, we're just getting more and more of these Bible projects on film, on TV, and where I think there's an opportunity for families, and obviously you'll want to check out our full review and make sure that it is appropriate for your family. It's PG-13, mostly for, you know, suggestions of the violence that could take place, although, you know, we know what happened in the fiery furnace, right? I think the value here is to watch these shows as a family and then get your Bibles out and read the stories that they're based on and just kind of do a compare and contrast exercise, you know?
0: I couldn't agree more. That is such the way to do this because I remember taking my family to see the Star Wars movies. Of course, you know, final three Star Wars episodes, you know, we don't have to rehash that. But we went to Burger King, which was adjacent to the movie theater right after and grabbed lunch. And that's what we did. We did like a full breakdown of what we thought of the movie. When you can add the Bible to that and to really break down what did we see in here that was really true and what was just kind of added in for story's sake, that is amazing and so good. And one of the things I find kind of interesting as I'm looking at PluggedIn.com's review of this movie, all of the actors are Middle Eastern, which brings a more authentic feel.
6: Right. Usually we have British actors and somehow we think everybody in, you know, the Middle East was speaking the King's English.
0: Right.
6: And somehow that feels, oh, it was so authentic. I'm like, what? They were all British? That doesn't make any sense.
0: Right.
6: But yeah, I think it has a very authentic feel to it. I think also maybe this is taking another step. This part of the world is still in the news today, right?
0: Uh-huh.
6: And you know, Babylon was in Iraq, I believe, and just the Middle East tension, I think it gives another window to say, why is there all this conflict in the Middle East? I know when I was growing up, I'd watch the news, and it's like, why are they always fighting over there?
0: Mm-hmm.
6: And not everything, but a lot of the core conflicts are religious conflicts between, you know, Jewish people and Muslims and different cultures clashing. And we see that here too, right? You know, you have the Babylonians, the pagans, coming and taking away the faithful Israelites. But one of the interesting things about this movie is it gives a little bit broader historical context, in that Jeremiah is a character. You know, we see the prophecy about what's going to happen. So it's not just laser focused on Daniel and his friends, but I think the bigger story of Bible prophecy, of judgment, of how God was, you know, very much present, even in the midst of something that seemed so terrible. I think there's a lot of value there, Steve.
0: Yeah. And again, we're talking about Daniel and the Fiery Furnace. It hits theaters, I think, yesterday. So you can go out, check that out this weekend. Of course, check out the review that Paul Acey did on PluggedIn.com. Okay, there's another more family kind of friendly movie that's hitting theaters as well. Shaun the Sheep, The Beast of Mossy Bottom. I love that title.
6: Beast of Mossy Bottom, and everybody under the age of 10 is giggling.
0: Yeah,
6: right?
0: Exactly, right?
6: Like your inner Beavis and Butthead are awake. He said Mossy Bottom.
0: Exactly, exactly.
6: So if you've seen, I think there have been two previous Shaun the Sheep movies, or Chicken Run, or Wallace and Gromit, you know, the kind of claymation animation style that is at work here. They comes courtesy of Aardman Animation. This time around, Sean and his friends are approaching. It's almost Halloween. They're trying to grow their pumpkins. Their pumpkins aren't big enough. They're looking for tonic, anything they can do to get their pumpkins to grow faster. And among the things that get considered is a hair growth tonic, which they end up tossing out pretty much. And wouldn't you know it, there's a desperately bald farmer who is ashamed of his baldness, who comes across this hair tonic and is so excited that, you know, he uses it pretty much on his whole body and, for all intents and purposes, turns into the werewolf. I mean, he's not a werewolf, but he becomes this incredibly hairy monster. And, of course, this is the Beast of Mossy Bottom. His own dog doesn't recognize him. The people come after him with, you know, proverbial pitchforks and whatnot. And Sean the Sheep and his friends are there to, you know, mitigate the damage. So it's a ridiculous lark. You know, if you've seen any of these other movies and you appreciated the sense of humor, you'll probably like this one. If you've watched Wallace and Gromit and Chicken Run, you're like, I don't get it. This is probably not the movie for you.
0: That's probably a great way to describe it.
6: And I think that they do a little bit of that Pixar thing, that they will sprinkle in references and allusions to things that a 10-year-old is not going to get. They're not going to get the Psycho reference. They're not going to get the Jurassic Park. Well, maybe Jurassic Park. You know, we've got Frankenstein, we've got Dracula, we've got some witchy stuff, but it's all in the context of Halloween. There's not really any spiritual content directly in the story, but some of that creepy Halloween stuff might be the reason to at least read our full review and tap the brakes if you have really young or sensitive viewers. And I should also say that there's one other element, and that is there's a same gender couple that shows up at one point as well, which you know, that's where we're at culturally. I don't want to sound like I'm dismissive of it. It's not in everything kids oriented these days, but we certainly see it a lot. So that is present here, and you'll want to weigh the extent to which that affects your perspective on this as well.
0: Yep. And again, PluggedIn.com is an amazing resource. It will break it down for you, and you can make the best decision for you and your family. So let's talk about something. You mentioned some witches and stuff, and this is something that we're seeing is kind of making a little bit of a resurgence. I happen to follow a lot of cooking people on like my social media feeds, and one of the ones that pops up is Tiffany Thiessen, who used to be on Saved by the Bell. Back when we were kids. So
6: Yep.
0: She's a big time like little social media, and she has a lot of cooking videos. Well, apparently she's in this new Disney movie, or not movie, it's a series called Coven Academy. Basically, yep. Kind of it's a sitcom for teenagers, but it's set in New Orleans, and it's kind of involving kind of some dark stuff, right?
6: Yeah, it's basically a school for witches and warlocks. And it's just one of several things that's in that general neck of the woods. There's another movie coming out later this fall called Hexed. Practical Magic 2 came out last weekend. And I think it's just a reminder, of a couple of things. Scripture takes, witchcraft really seriously. And the reason for that is that in the Old Testament, we see that witchcraft is really seen as an attempt to usurp God's power and authority, right? Witchcraft is an attempt to be in control of our own destiny apart from God and apart from his providence. And so that's the core spiritual principle here, is that witchcraft is a spiritualized expression of trying to take control that you shouldn't be taking control of. Now, in entertainment, we have the whole gamut, right? The whole spectrum of witchy stuff and witchcraft. But I think it's important for us to remember those roots. And I think the other thing it taps into spiritually is that we live in a culture that has largely thrown a Judeo-Christian God and understanding of reality out the window. But God has created us in his image. We are still hungry for spiritual things. And I think this is a reflection of that hunger spiritually for answers, for a sense of transcendence, maybe for hope. And so I think it's the right impulse that gets directed the wrong direction.
0: Yeah.
6: It's a misapplied hunger for God. And my guess is that the people working on these shows, it's just a trope, right?
0: Mm-hmm.
6: Now, maybe there's somebody that really, really has that as their worldview. But even that is problematic when we want to say, oh, it's all just a joke, it's just part of the plot. When we treat something this serious like it's a joke, that sort of numbs us to thinking about it seriously as well. And so I think with all of this witchcraft stuff in the entertainment industry right now, it's just a good opportunity for us as parents to think through, how do we approach this? Where are our lines on this? How do we talk to our kids about it? And maybe they have an interest in it that is unusually strong or concerning to us. And if that's the case, I think we've got to take it even more seriously. I don't think these tropes are going anywhere. It's Halloween. It's that time of year.
0: Mm-hmm.
6: But all of those things are worth talking about with your family.
0: They absolutely are. And it'll be interesting to see whether this Coven Academy turns out to be more like Witches of Waverly Place, or if it's going to be a little bit more deep and a little more kind of meaningful in the writing. Okay, Paul. Before we get away here, I do want to touch on this this new blog that you guys have out at PluggedIn.com about the movies that we should be looking forward to coming up for the fall releases.
6: Yeah, and these are movies that are all more or less aimed at families. So this list is not necessarily, pre-vetted, go see all of these, but these are just the things that are coming out this fall that we're aware of. We already talked about Shaun the Sheep. Forgotten Island is a new DreamWorks movie that comes out September 26th that deals with Filipino folklore and these two girls that get sucked into a realm where they gradually forget their identity. We have yet another Sense and Sensibility movie. I think this is the fifth or sixth one that is coming out. It's like it's been 2 years. We better remake this movie again. but call me a hater, right? And for the dudes, if your wife and daughters are going to see Sense and Sensibility, same weekend, October 16th, Street Fighter comes out, which of course is based on the popular video game from the early 1990s. Ken and Ryu and, those of us who grew up at that time, it introduced this whole genre of horizontal fighting games. And so they've taken all of those characters and they're trying again. This is like the third time with this franchise, and they've mostly been terrible, but we'll see if they get it right this time.
0: Yeah, and that's the
6: Drummer
0: thing.
6: Boy come.
0: Oh, go ahead. I'm sorry.
6: Go ahead.
0: No,
6: no, just, that's good. You're good.
0: Yeah, I was going to say about the video game things. Those video games were kind of lame when in the 90s.
6: Right.
0: Who would have thought that to make it a movie would be a good idea, you know?
6: Right, like three times. And
0: right.
6: I mean, maybe the one with, I think Dolph Lundgren is in one of them. So, you know, you automatically get points for including Dolph
0: well,
6: Lundgren.
0: Well, there you go.
6: But other
0: that's
6: than
0: right.
6: that, I think maybe Claude Van Damme was in one of them. Jean-Claude Van Damme.
0: Yeah.
6: See, it's been long enough, I forgot the guy's name.
0: There you go.
6: November 6th, we have a movie called Drummer Boy, which is about two brothers on opposite sides of the Revolutionary War. It's done by Joel Smallbone, and it is an action musical. So if you have been waiting for an action musical Revolutionary War movie, it's coming. It's coming.
0: I love
6: things
0: it.
6: I didn't know I wanted to see.
0: There you go.
6: Cat in the Hat is not dead, and he is coming back to theaters November 6th. Sorry, I didn't mean that to be quite so morbid. But again, are there
0: it.
6: Any new ideas? And yet, you know, Dr. Seuss, we like Dr. Seuss. We have another Hunger Games prequel, Hunger Games Sunrise on the Reaping. For those who are still engaged in that franchise that is dramatic and has a lot of problems because the core of it is about kids fighting to kill each other. And then we already talked about it. Haley Steinfeld and Rashida Jones will be in Hexed November 25th, just in time for Thanksgiving.
0: Absolutely. Just in time. Adam, man, it's always a pleasure. We'll catch up with you again next week. Check out PluggedIn.com, everybody. Again, thanks, Adam.
6: Thank you, Steve.
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0: Glad you're listening. The Steve Marston Show continues, where faith and fun are both taken seriously. I want to get to some of the stories that you may have missed over the last couple of days or so. This one is pretty interesting. I'm not a big fan of American Idol. Haven't watched it in years. But there is a young lady that's on there named Brianna Nix. And she is a Christian, which, by the way, we have seen more Christians in the last probably, 4 or 5 years compete not only on American Idol, but The Voice and all these reality singing programs. And she had a very interesting story to share. Brianna said that an 80-year-old lifelong atheist that was grieving his wife's death became a Christian after hearing her sing Christian songs at a country concert, and she was able to share the gospel with him. So here's what happened. In an Instagram reel, the American Idol finalist explained what happened and urged her followers to confess their sins and to trust Jesus. She said, a couple of months back, we were at a concert, and it was actually a country concert, and we were singing a lot of country music, she said. At the end, I slipped in a few Christian songs in there, and at the end of the show, I was at my meet and greet line. I had quite a few people there, but there was one special man who really stood out. The man waited toward the end of the line, and then once he came up to me, he hugged me and started crying, Nick said. The man said, I am 80 years old, my wife just passed away, and I moved in with my daughter, and she brought me to this concert to try to get my mind off of her death. He went on to say, I have been an atheist my whole life. I've never believed that there was a God or any kind of power, but you have made me start to kind of question that as you were singing, and you're the first person in my life to ever do that. Again, this is from an 80-year-old man. And to tell you the truth, the process was not long at all, she said, describing how she reached out to the man. She said, all you need is John 3:16. And then she quoted it to him, and she said, I'll never forget the look on his face. Tears started to go up in his eyes, and he started looking at me and smiling, and he said, young lady, you might be a little crazy. He said, are you sure this is all there is? And she then, of course, said in the affirmative, yes, it is. And then she went on to challenge her Instagram followers, saying, have you been like this man? Have you been walking through life day to day, not knowing what really happens at the end and when we go? If you've ever felt there's been a whole list of steps and rules that you have to follow to be a child of God, she said, I tell you today, friend, that if you confess your sins and believe that Jesus died for you and rose again, you too can be saved. In fact, if you're seeing this video and you're still watching it, he's tugging on you. He's pulling for you. Why don't you just come home? Boy, I love that. And again, never heard of this lady, but her name is Brianna Nix, and she is not only a finalist in American Idol, but she's a follower of Jesus that is really taking the gospel seriously. Boy, I love hearing that. Another story you may have missed comes from President Trump. He nominated Billy Graham's daughter for a real job. This is not one of those fake posts. It says Donald Trump nominated Cece Graham Lynch, the granddaughter of the late evangelist Billy Graham and daughter of Franklin Graham, to serve as the U.S. Ambassador at Large for International Religious Freedom. Now, this oversees the U.S. State Department's Office of International Religious Freedom, which works to preserve and promote religious liberty internationally. So, yeah, a real job. And she said in a post on X that President Donald Trump has asked me to serve as the U.S. Ambassador at Large for International Religious Freedom. I would consider it a great honor and privilege to do so. If I am confirmed by the Senate, please pray that I would serve with excellence and make the most of every opportunity to protect our most precious and fundamental right, and one that far too many people around the world still live without, and that's freedom of religion. Wow, I didn't even know there was such a job that was available. But I'm thankful that someone like her has been put into place and not somebody like Paul DeWitt. I know that was a shot. I should be sorry for it, but I'm not. All right, let's move on. Another story that you may have missed comes from an ex-MTV reality star. Now, look, if you're as old as I am, you remember How the Real World show changed everything. That was like the first legit reality show where it brought all of these people from different walks of life, put them in a house, and just kind of recorded what happened as all of these kind of people who would not be friends with one another had to interact together. Well, this former reality star, a guy named Davis Mallory, says he looks at life dramatically different today after a renewed encounter with Jesus led him to reconsider his sexuality, relationships, and Christian faith. He came out as a gay man and now has come back to Jesus. Mallory said his decision to share his story publicly hasn't been easy. After his testimony gained attention, he said he received death threats online, and it left him fearful about continuing to speak out. Well, I guess it would for just about any of us. Mallory said his decision and his transformation is especially notable because his sexuality was a significant part of his public identity during his reality television career. He grew up in a Christian conservative household, but later came out gay. He said, looking back, he said sexuality eventually overrode his religious beliefs. But over time, Mallory has said repeated relationships caused him to question his direction in life. He said, for me, the transformation was gradual, describing failed relationship after failed relationship, and those relationships he found to be only really lustful and very unfulfilling. Mallory said the contrast between his past and present is striking. Years after becoming known to television audiences as openly gay, he now identifies and is deeply rooted in the direction of his relationship toward Jesus Christ. And then it finishes up by saying, despite the controversy surrounding his testimony, Mallory says he is no longer afraid to tell it. That's good stuff. That comes from our friends over at BeliefNet.com. Okay, we've got one more segment coming up for you. And before we get to it, let me remind you again about our YouTube page. 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
0: The dad joke of the day comes to us from the home office in Whitehall, Arkansas. What is orange and sounds like a parrot? What's orange and sounds like a parrot? A carrot. Well, it's almost like, duh. Steve Marston Show continues. It's the Christian radio show and podcast that really matters. For those of you listening on radio, you know this is the first time we're back since Monday. We've had a lot of stuff going on. And yesterday was a big pastor's event that they asked me to MC, and I was grateful to do it. It was just a day to encourage pastors and to love on them and just to tell them and remind them, hey, you really are doing God's work, and to keep it up. And so it was a wonderful afternoon. Got a chance to meet some new people and say hi to some friends that I've known for a very long time. And I was asked to start earlier than what we had on the schedule. I was only supposed to talk for like, I don't know, 5-10 minutes tops. But they said, no, we need you to go ahead and get started, and you need to go for 20 minutes. I thought, my soul, I've got to double my time. Okay, so knowing that, I started telling a story about a friend of mine who was in the audience. And this guy I've known literally for 15 years. And I'm looking at him right in the face. His first name is Emmett. I know that. And I know his last name is Fowler. Yes, I know that too. But for whatever reason, the name Emmett Smith came out of my mouth. You know, the Dallas Cowboys, all-time leading rusher, right? One of the greatest players ever in the history of the NFL. Yeah. And Emmett Fowler and Emmett Smith look nothing alike. Although they are both bald, and they both do have a little bit of a beard, that's about where it ends. But yet, for some reason, I called him Emmett Smith. And I heard about it for the rest of the afternoon. But, you know, you give somebody a microphone, especially me, and the chances for me saying something stupid and just totally random are par for the course. You shouldn't be surprised by any of that. So that's on the people that gave me the microphone. That's not on me, right? Okay, as we get ready to wrap up here, we have been going over the Bible verse between faith between your ears from Isaiah 53:5. Now, we've only had a couple of days to do it, so we're going to carry it over to Monday of next week. But the Bible verse is, he was pierced for our transgressions, he was crushed for our iniquities, and upon him the chastisement that brought us peace, and with his wounds we are healed. It's a prophecy about the unbelievable sacrifice that Jesus made on the cross, and it happened like 800 years before Jesus even walked the earth. So a powerful piece of scripture there. Let's learn it. We'll take through the weekend to learn it, and then we'll bring it back next week as well. But that's faith between our ears to be able to get that Bible verse learned and not only in our heart, but again, in between our ears. Okay, we leave you every day with a call to action. We call it your next step. Your next step is to have a great weekend. Enjoy your time with your family. Be in church. We'll get back together on the radio Monday at 3 o'clock. Everywhere else, head to stevemarstonshow.com. 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
7: Ronald Reagan understood that freedom sometimes requires more than quiet diplomacy. It requires moral clarity. On June 12, 1987, standing before the Brandenburg Gate in a divided Berlin, Reagan issued a direct challenge to Soviet leader Mikhail Gorbachev. Mr. Gorbachev, tear down this wall. The Berlin Wall was more than concrete and barbed wire. It represented a system that restricted movement, divided families, and denied millions the freedoms Americans often take for granted. Reagan refused to treat that division as permanent. He understood that free nations must be willing to identify the difference between liberty and oppression, and have the courage to say so. 2 years later, the Berlin Wall fell. Freedom survives when people refuse to accept tyranny as inevitable. So when freedom is challenged today, will we have the courage to defend it with the same clarity?
0: Good afternoon. It's time now for The Word to Stand On for Life with Pastor Ron Arbaugh, sponsored by Calvary Chapel San Antonio, right here on AM 630, The Word.
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I'm Pastor Ron Arbaugh from Calvary Chapel in San Antonio, Texas, and this is The Word to Stand On for Life, a program dedicated to taking your phone calls and answering your questions. 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You'll be connected directly to our studio producer. Got some stuff going on tonight. I'm going to be teaching 1 Corinthians chapter 10. I'm going to do verses 1 through 13, and probably have to go back to verse 13 next time as well. But that is our study tonight. If you can't make it, you can watch it at calvarysa.com. But we have room on Friday night, so please feel free to come and join us and meet some of these wonderful people. On Sunday, I'm going to be teaching Revelation chapter 18, just the first six verses, sort of an introduction into the destruction of commercial, economic, political Babylon. And so that'll be on Sunday. We have three services at 8:30, 10:15, and 11:59. And we'd love to have you join us. Okay, let's get to some questions that have been sent in while we are waiting for any phone calls. This first one, and this is a mature question, but I don't think you have to shield your kids from it, but I'm going to deal with it. I, Pastor Ron, and it is anonymous. Can a Christian sell intimate toys? Not bad pictures or videos, but support items and services, etc. Thank you. This is a hard one. If this is a business, you got to realize that you're selling to unbelievers. You're selling to unmarried people who are going to be using these intimate toys. And that's promoting sin. That's, in fact, providing the opportunity to sin. So my first instinct is to say no. Now, if you've got a group, and I understand people get together and there's selling parties, sort of like the Tupperware of my age, and they do this, if all of your customers are Christians, and if they're all married, and if it gives you an even opportunity even to share your faith, that'd be a good thing. But I think it'd be really, really hard knowing that some of your customers are going to be able to buy these things and use them in a sinful way. Now, they can go other places and get them. I get that. And I'm not a prude, not at all. But these are things that you have to really, really prayerfully consider. Look at the Word. Let the Lord speak to your heart. And just typically, and this is not to be personal, but typically, when we start asking questions like, can a Christian do this or can a Christian do that, I think it's because the Holy Spirit's probably already speaking to your heart. Now, there's nothing wrong with sex. There's nothing wrong with being adventurous in sex as long as it's a husband and a wife, period. So, with that, prayerfully make your own decision. Here is a question. This one is from RMD. From our email inbox. Can someone be a Christian and still have mental health challenges and even at times have thoughts of suicide? Is it okay to get treatment by a psychiatrist and therapist? RMD, the second part of your question is a tough one. Yes, Christians do have mental challenges, and the enemy is going to bring suicidal thoughts. I mean, that's what he does. His mission is to rob, to kill, to destroy. And that's what he wants to do. So the thoughts come from an outside source. But RMD, this is important. You have victory over those thoughts. You can take them captive and make them obedient to Christ. Now, the part of your question that is difficult for me is when you ask it's okay to get treatment by a psychiatrist or a therapist.
I would say, yes, it's okay to get treatment by a therapist, but make sure that therapist is a born-again Christian and is going to give you therapy out of the Word of God rather than out of the sewer that is modern-day psychiatry or psychology. To go to a psychiatrist, an unbeliever, and expect that there's going to be any help makes no sense at all. They'll give you positive affirmations and they'll give you coping mechanisms, but the Word of God gives you everything that you need. So that's what you need to do. Find somebody who's going to open the Bible with you and go through it and say, you can do this and you can do that. We've got a licensed Christian therapist here in our church that I use a lot. Now, I don't mean for me personally, although she could probably help me. And Lord knows I need help. But she helps me a lot. I recommend a lot of people go talk to her. But it's only because I know what she's going to tell them. I know that she's going to lead them to Jesus and lead them to the Word. But when you're talking about psychology or psychotherapy or psychiatry, what you're getting, RMD, is the basic principles established by four men throughout history, who all of them were God-haters, atheists, one of whom ended up killing himself. I mean, he was stark raving mad at the end of his life and took his own life. So there's just no value whatsoever in modern-day psychiatry or psychology. Psychiatry, they will give you drugs. And those drugs will maybe mellow you out and you'll feel a little bit better right away. But we don't need that in order to thrive. So here's a challenge for your faith, RMD. Do you believe that God is able to help you? Do you believe that He's given you a sound mind? Do you believe when He tells you don't be afraid or don't worry? Do you believe when He says that no temptation is seized you except that which is common to man, and He won't let you be tempted beyond what you can bear? See, this is a time when we really have to think about our faith. Now, if you're talking to unsaved people, they're going to encourage you to get therapy. That's the best thing that they can do. They have no other answers. But only God, and I'm going to make the assumption you're listening to this radio program, I'm going to make the assumption that you are a believer, that you're a Christian. Jesus says, trust me. Trust me. So I think it's really important. The Holy Spirit who lives in you, if you're born again, the Holy Spirit, He's called the Wonderful Counselor. He's your helper. Is there anything that man or psychology or psychiatry, is there anything that man can add to make what God has for you better? The answer is obviously no. So, understand that Christians and everybody else have mental and emotional struggles, and the devil is particularly going to attack those who are believers. And RMD, what the devil's trying to do is to destroy any witness that you have. He's trying to get you to react out of fear. Instead, go talk to your pastor. Get counsel out of the Bible, or go to a licensed therapist. Just make sure that he or she really, truly, I'm not talking about just in word, you know, a therapist is not a Christian therapist because they open the word or open the session in prayer. What kind of counsel are they giving? Is it coming from the Word of God, or is it coming from the basis of psychology or psychiatry? So you're not alone. Remember, the first part of the verse I read, or I quoted, 1 Corinthians 10:13. By the way, I'm going to be teaching that tonight. The first part of the verse says, no temptation has seized you except that which is common to man. In other words, RMD, other people are going through it. Other people have triumphed over it. And you can receive help. That's a time when the body can minister to itself. In 2 Corinthians chapter 1, Paul opens with saying that we serve the God of all comfort, who comforts us in all of our troubles so that we may comfort others with the comfort we ourselves have received from God.
So take notes, mental notes, RMD. He's going to use you, the Lord is, to minister to other people. And you can say, look, you can make it because I did. And there are people, wherever it is you go to church, if you'll be open with them, there are people who have been through victoriously, successfully, what you're going through right now. RMD will be praying for you. Thank you very, very much for sending the question. Our next question is from Trevor from our mobile app. Good afternoon, Pastor. Thank you, Trevor. Can I really do all things through Christ? What does that really mean? Trevor, here's the place. This is one of those verses that is misused, misapplied, maybe more than any other. You know, this is I call it a refrigerator magnet verse or a plaque on the wall verse. We love this. I can do all things through Christ who gives me strength. And then, you know, I remember as a brand new believer, I read that. And I would listen to some of the people trying to explain what it means. But I would say, wait a minute, I can't dunk a basketball. Unless Jesus is going to be there and give me a boost, I can't dunk a basketball. I can't speak a foreign language, just that I've never been exposed to. I can't do all things. So, Trevor, what you have to do is you have to go back to the context of this passage. I'm going to read it. I'm going to go all the way back to verse 10 in Philippians chapter 4. This is such an important passage of Scripture. Paul says to the Philippians, I rejoice greatly in the Lord that at last you have renewed your concern for me. Indeed, you've been concerned, but you had no opportunity to show it. I'm not saying this because I'm in

So he was beaten. Just terrible things happening to him. And this was part and parcel of the life of the Apostle Paul. And finally, the Philippians reached out to him and they wanted to help him out. The Philippian church was a poor church, but Paul says that they gave above their ability to give, and God abundantly blessed them, and so they ended up being a very wealthy church and the primary supporter of Paul's ministry. It was through these gifts that the Philippians sent that Paul was able to stop tent making and devote full time to sharing the gospel, evangelizing and planting churches. So Paul was saying, hey, I'm thrilled. I'm really thrilled that you sent this gift. God bless you. But then he says, look, I'm not saying this because I'm in need. What he's saying is I've learned to be content. In other words, God's got me. He says, I know what it is to be in need, and I know what it is to have plenty. I've learned the secret of being content in any and every situation, whether well-fed or hungry, whether living in poverty or in want. I'm sorry, living in plenty or in want. And the idea there, when it says he's learned the secret, that demonstrates that it's not something instinctively. When we're in need, when things are going really, really hard, it's not our first instinct is not to say, oh, well, God's got me. I'm going to be content with what I have. He has a plan. You know, our first instinct is survive. And Paul says, I've learned the secret. And then he says, verse 13, I can do all things through him who gives me strength. So the context there is important. And that context says, I can be content in plenty. I can be content when I'm in need. I can be content even when I'm in jail. Remember, it was in Philippi that Paul and Silas were thrown into prison. What did they do when they were apparently going to die? The very next morning, they sang a hymn to God. So that's what he's talking about. And you can't separate this from the context. So the idea that we can do things that are supernatural, we can do things that are impossible to do, is simply not what God is communicating. He's communicating that no matter your situation, no matter what you're going through, Jesus is enough. He will say the same thing to the Apostle Paul in 2 Corinthians 12 when Paul asked to have this thorn, this messenger from Satan that was buffeting his flesh. Lord, take it away. Lord, take it away. Lord, take it away. Three times Paul asked, three times the Lord said, my grace is sufficient for you. And he would then be able to say, I can do this, Lord, as long as I'm here with you. So that's the answer to the question, Trevor. Thank you very, very much for sending it in. 210-340-9585 for your live calls and questions. Here is a question from, I missed it, hold on a minute. Anonymous from our email inbox. Good afternoon, Pastor. I'm struggling with trying to hear God's voice in my life. How do I know if I'm hearing God's voice, hearing Satan's voice, or hearing my own thoughts? This is such an important question. One of the things that we know for sure, we know it from 1 John chapter 4, the first verse. We know that there are all kinds of spirits out there screaming at us. Elijah discovered that it was God's small voice that was speaking to him, not the loud stuff, not the big stuff. And these demon spirits are trying to throw you off course, so they're screaming. It's like they're yelling at you and they're trying to get you to do things that God didn't want you to do. That's not the voice of God. And that's why he says, brothers, test the spirits, because not every spirit is from God. Now, I know people who wrongly think, Anonymous, that, I'm a Christian and I love God, so every voice I hear is from him. If you love God, those other voices are going to be even more insistent on yelling at you. Doesn't mean there's something wrong with your walk. In fact, it probably notes the other thing. Your walk is effective. And the enemy, I had to cough. And the enemy is trying to distract you. So test the spirits. How do you do that? In the Word of God.

0: in the Word of God. I used to think as a young believer, and I'm going to guess you're a fairly new believer or a young man or woman. And I used to think when I was in that phase of my walk with the Lord that, well, now I don't know for sure when it's God. I don't know if it's me, or I don't know if I made something up, or if God's speaking to me. And there were times when I was certain the devil was speaking to me. And I would think, I can't wait till I get to be mature enough, Lord, where I know for certain it's you. Well, that hasn't happened yet, and I'm 35 years in the Lord. But I know the Word. So if you want to know if it's God's voice, get in the Word. God is trying to teach you now how to communicate with Him and how He can communicate with you as you grow in the knowledge of God and God's will for your life. He wants to have a conversation with you. He wants to lead you. He wants you taking some steps that you might think are risky. But here's what I can tell you for sure. God will validate those things in His Word in your quiet time with the Lord. Now, don't just open the Bible anywhere, not Bible roulette kind of thing, but systematically read through the Bible. Get up in the morning and spend some time with the Lord in the Word. And tell Him, Lord, I want to know Your voice. I want to be able to know how I can live, so how I can please You. That pleases the Lord as well, but He doesn't give you details. And the reason He doesn't give you details is because He wants you to learn to walk by faith. So trust Him. If your heart is right, you don't have to be right. He'll protect you. But this is not only an intimate part of your maturing process, it's an integral part of your maturing process. You got to learn to hear the voice of God. I used to tell people, you know, when I first met Paula, we fell in love in an instant. She opened the door, we were in love. We've been together a long, long time. Paula would tell you that today is day two of our 55th year of marriage, and we've been together for a couple years longer than that. But you know what? I didn't really know what to say to her. I could look at her and say, oh, you are so beautiful. You're beautiful. But I was like a blundering idiot. Because I couldn't say much else. I didn't know her and she didn't know me. So the way I got to know her, the way she got to know me, was that we talked. We spent time relationally. Do that with Jesus. It's the same thing. And you'll be able to discern what's His voice and what's your voice. And if in fact it applies, what's the devil's voice. And when you do what He tells you to do, then it will only confirm that this was exactly what God wanted you to do. So that's how you do it. Don't be in a rush. This is such an important part of your process of sanctification, of being matured in the Lord. Listen for His voice. Confirm it in the Word. And I can tell you one thing for sure. If you are not a man or a woman in the Word, if you're not, I mean, really reading it, studying to show yourself to prove a workman or woman, rightly dividing the Word of God, Paul says. If you're not that person, you're not going to ever be able to discern what's of God and what's not. We have to be careful of our feelings. I've had people come to me and say, Pastor, I'm going to divorce my husband, or I'm going to divorce my wife. I'm not happy, and God said it was okay because He wants me to be happy. Well, that's an easy one. That's the voice of the devil. Or the voice of our flesh. God will speak to you. He will challenge you. But if you don't know the Word, you won't be able to discern. And learning the Word is a process that takes some time. That gives me a chance, before moving on to the next question, it gives me a chance to talk about Wednesday night study that coming up. I'm going to be starting in Psalm 119. I can't communicate how important that psalm is. Lots and lots of repetition. But we need it. It's all and only about God's Word. The blessings that come upon the man or the woman who loves God's Word. The man or woman who seeks the Lord. The kind of lifestyle that God blesses. It's only possible as we learn about Him in the Word. And we learn these things. It's a process. You know, when you went to kindergarten, They didn't teach you 10th grade stuff. You had to go through that process of growing and learning. Well, the same thing is true in this matter of trying to hear the voice of God. One final thing, and then I'll move on. As if you are a fairly new believer, God wants to show off for you. So ask big things. And when you think it might be the Lord and the Bible is telling you to go for it, and the Word will do that either specifically or by general principle, then you take those steps of faith and trust that God will protect you. Thank you for the question. I appreciate it very, very much. Okay, got a couple minutes left in this half. 210-340-9585 for your live calls and questions. Here's a question, anonymous, from our email inbox. Why is it sometimes easier to believe God has a purpose for everyone else than it is to believe He has one for us? And what do you say to the person who loves Jesus but quietly wonders, did I miss mine? And I guess by missing yours, you mean His purpose for life. Here's the great thing about Jesus, anonymous. You can be in His perfect, pleasing, and acceptable will right now. Right now, all you have to do is say, Lord, I've blown it. Lord, I don't know if I'm in Your will or not, but I want to be. And if you're a born-again Christian, you can know right now. So how do you do it? Read Psalm 119, but you do it by living according to His Word. That's what you do. If you're living according to His Word, Jesus said, my sheep know my voice, I call them by name, and they follow me. And here's the thing, if you're following Jesus, anonymous, it is absolutely impossible to miss God's purpose in your life. I mean, people want to be really married. I'm tired of being single, Pastor Ron. How do I know? If you're following Jesus, you can't miss the man or the woman that He has for you. If you want to serve the Lord and you're following Jesus, you can't miss. You know, you can't turn left when you should have turned right. Follow Jesus. He's going to lead you in the direction that He set out for you. And when you do that, it'll change everything. There's nothing quite like being in the perfect will of God. I know I'm in His will. That doesn't mean I always do the right thing in His will, but I know that I am. Hey, we've got 30 minutes left in our week. 210-340-9585 or toll-free 877-630-KSLR. We'll be back in 2 minutes.
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5: The midterms are almost here, and Republicans could be in deep trouble. Polls show Democrats leading in key races. Tonight, Rob Finnerty on Newsmax reveals the growing threat from the DSA and the radical left. With less than 60 days to go, Finnerty says it's time for the GOP to hit the panic button. The House may go, and control of the Senate is up for grabs. 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Americans are angry, and the progressive left wants total control of Congress. Tallarico, El Sayed, AOC, Bernie Sanders. Finnerty reveals President Trump's secret plan to fight back and what you can do to help him. Don't miss Finnerty tonight at 8 p.m. Eastern on Newsmax. 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
1: Welcome back to our final 30 minutes of this week. 210-340-9585. Adam asks, how can I comfort a friend who's been diagnosed with terminal cancer? He is a Christian. Adam, sometimes all you can do is be there. You know, Job's friends, when they comforted him in his time of need, for a week they did really, really well. But after a week, they decided that Job needed their opinion on things. And that's when they took the wrong path. Miserable counselors, they were called. Sometimes just to be there. Make sure that you're there to help. Ask them if there's any way you can help. Are they able to read? Can you come and read for them and pray for them? They need to be in the Word. I've got a dear friend at a church that we planted who's was given 6 months to live about 8 months ago, so he's doing well. But he purposed in his heart what he's going to do is he's going to keep serving God. He was teaching a men's Bible study. I'm going to keep doing it as long as I can do it. And it didn't matter that he wasn't going to live very long. He wanted to keep racking up those rewards. He wanted to keep serving God with whatever time he had left. That's the kind of thing. And be a source of encouragement. You know, and again, I don't know how sick he is in terms of physical. Sometimes people are so sick they can't get out of bed. But other times they look fine to the rest of the world. They're just, we know they're not going to be around very long. So encourage him to use whatever strength he has to serve the Lord. Encourage him. Now, I'm talking from my own experiences here. To tell people, you don't retire because you've got cancer. So when you're strong enough, serve the Lord. When you're not strong enough, that's okay. He understands. But keep serving the Lord. Don't throw Bible verses at him. Let him know that you love him, that you're praying for him. You're asking God to heal him, but you're also asking that God's will be done. And talk to him. I have found personally, Adam, that when people are diagnosed with terminal illness, they want to ask a lot of questions. So ask him. If you can answer the questions, 340-9585, and we'll ask. But let him know that you're going to be there. You're going to be there for him. And when he's doing great, rejoice with him. When he's not, comfort him. If he's having a bad day and he's angry at God, put your arms around him and say, that's okay. He loves you, and so do I. So just be there as much as you can. Be there. We have to resist throwing Bible verses, or, you know, if you just believed enough, you'd get healed, those kind of things. Just be there for them. Grieve with those who grieve, and rejoice with those who rejoice. We Christians aren't really good at the grieving or the mourning part. So just be a friend that he can count on. Let him know that he can say anything to you. If he's afraid, talk about it. So, Adam, you're being a good friend. Thank you very, very much. Here's a question from Anna. Why do we call ourselves sinners if we've been completely forgiven? Anna, the reason for that is because we still sin. We are saints who sin. It's that simple. You know, the idea that I've been forgiven, so I'm not a sinner. Well, then just look back the last 30 minutes of your life and see what sin you've committed. And we need to remember that when we sin as believers, we don't lose our salvation, but our fellowship with God is broken off. So, Anna, what you do is you just say, God, I'm sorry. Please forgive me. I don't want to behave like that. I don't want to act like that again, and then you just say, I'm sorry, please forgive me, and instantly that relationship is restored, and the power of the Holy Spirit is available to you again. But the truth is, we call ourselves sinners because we sin. If we didn't sin, we could throw it away, but there's nobody in this listening audience, I can promise you that, who qualifies on that basis. So that's why we do it, Anna. It's just being real. Here's a question from Anonymous. This is a mature question. If you got kids in the car, you might want to turn the volume down. I'll give you about 3 seconds of dead air.
2: 1, 2, 3, dead.
1: I was hoping Jesus would come back in those 3 seconds, but he didn't. Anonymous says, my husband and I are both believers. Do I have to do what he wants during sex? I'm very uncomfortable about oral sex, but he sort of forces me to do it, or I will feel guilty. Anonymous, a couple of things. There's certainly nothing wrong with oral sex. There's examples of it in the Song of Songs, and whatever a husband and wife do that pleases either of you is okay in that regard. So having said that, remember two things, and bear with me, because you're not going to like probably the first part of my answer. Your body's not your own. And I would ask you, even if it's uncomfortable, why wouldn't you want to please your husband? Now, let me be practical too. And men, this is for you to take note of. If you're not clean, if you stink, my goodness, take a shower. Pay attention to hygiene. That's very important. If you're being intimate with your wife, you want to put your best foot forward. So having said that, your desire, your goal should be to please your husband, not to please yourself. His goal should be to please you, not to please himself. That's what the sexual relationship is all about. So it's not about, well, I'm uncomfortable, so I don't want to do it. You know, a lot of times Jesus asks us to make a sacrifice of praise. I don't feel like worship. Well, do it anyway. Because he deserves it. He's worthy of it. Well, your body's not your own. It belongs to your husband. And the husband's body's not his own. It belongs to the wife. So do the best you can to please one another. Now, here's the second part of that. Because we're trying to please our spouse, we should never put our spouses in a position where they're uncomfortable. Certainly, we should never violate their conscience by forcing them to do anything. So here's what you do. You make your wife feel safe and secure, and you pray for her, and you let her know that these are the things I would like, and let the Lord deal with her. So it's that simple. Rather than, come on, do this, just say, Lord, help me to make her feel safe and secure. In the Song of Songs that I referred to a moment ago, there's two verses. His left arm is around my waist. His right arm is around my waist. His left arm is around my neck. That's a place of security. And a lot of times, women simply don't feel safe in your arms. You know, if you're a jerk all day and you want to have sex at night, who could blame her for not wanting to do that? So your job is to make your wife feel safe in bed, protected, loved, and beautiful. And when you're doing that, believe me, the Holy Spirit will work on her in this case. So make a sacrifice. Doesn't matter whether you want to do it or not. Do it because God wants to use you to please your husband. And vice versa. Works both ways. Hope that makes sense to you. Charles says, how do we become worthy of God? Charles will never be worthy of God apart from Jesus Christ. So the answer to your question is the simplest one that I get, that I'll ever get. You get born again. If you're born again, you walk with Jesus. The Apostle Paul prayed that we would walk worthy of two things, our calling and the name we've been given. You know, that we're called Christian. It always frustrates me when somebody says, well, I don't like the name Christian because of the negative connotations. That means Christ man or Christ woman. Little Christ. So I'm so proud of that name. I am a Christian. And he makes me worthy. And we just receive it by faith. We receive it because we know what the Bible says. So Charles, it's just, if you're born again, walk with Jesus. And you are worthy of God. You may not feel worthy. You may dwell on all of your past mistakes. You may dwell on all the things that you wish you were that you're not yet. But when you're walking with Jesus, every single day you're going to be more and more like Jesus. When you do that, Jesus will look at you and say, worthy. You know, one of the interesting things Jesus told his disciples to pray, that they would be counted worthy to escape the great tribulation. Now, that extends to us, but the truth is, I deserve the wrath of God. But the good news is that Jesus took it for me. That makes me worthy, whether I feel it or not. Great question. Thank you very, very much. Here's a question from SS from our email inbox. Is it okay to be baptized more than once? I know baptism is a public declaration of our faith in Jesus. So if someone was baptized years ago, but later came to a much deeper, more genuine understanding of their relationship with Christ, is there ever a biblical reason to be baptized again? Or is one baptism enough? And what really matters is what happened in your heart the first time. And if someone does feel like they need to be baptized again, is that faith, recommitment, or just unnecessary? You know, SS, I think the best way to answer this is there's no biblical reason not to be baptized again. If by doing so, what you want to do is make a public recommitment to a faith that you now understand and are pursuing, how can that be a bad thing? Now, it's not a necessary thing. It isn't a necessary thing. You can repent, ask God to forgive you, and it's done. But we're also told to give our testimony. We're also told to publicly demonstrate our faith in Christ, and that's a great way to do it. So you don't have to do it, but you can do it. And if the Holy Spirit is leading you to do it, then go ahead and do it. It's pretty straightforward. It's a wonderful, wonderful opportunity for you to invite people and say, you know what, I was baptized many, many years ago, but I really didn't have a full understanding of what I was doing, or, you know, I fell away and I backslid. And I just want everybody to know that I'm publicly professing my commitment to Jesus Christ. And so it's really a good thing. So I don't think it's something we have to really stress about. I think it's something that all we have to do is say, Lord, I want to do this for you. And anything you want to do along those lines to honor him is a good thing. Thanks, SS. Appreciate the question. 210-340-9585 or toll free 877-630-KSLR. I think we still got time for any calls. We'd love your questions, calls, or comments. Mickey says, Pastor Ron, why is a tribulation temple necessary? I think a couple of reasons, Mickey. Two reasons. The first and lesser reason is that rebuilding the Jewish temple is going to give the man that we call the Antichrist a platform to be declared the man of peace. He is going to discover that the original footprint of Solomon's temple is just outside of that Dome of the Rock, which is there. I think it's the fourth most holy shrine in all of Islam. And certainly, they're not going to give up that temple. And so he's going to say, we found the footprint and we can rebuild the Jewish temple right next to the Dome of the Rock, and everybody's going to be happy and he'll be declared the great man of peace. But on a larger note, it's got to be there to fulfill tribulation. We know that during the Great Tribulation, animal sacrifices are going to be required again. Jews are going to make sacrifices for their sins. No such sacrifice has been made since 70 AD. And that's problematic because without the shedding of blood, there's no remission of sins. So the temple has to be operating and functioning. And if it's functioning, Daniel chapter 9 can be fulfilled when the Antichrist is going to set up an image of himself, the abomination that causes desolation, and he's going to desecrate the temple. And that's going to be at the middle point of the Great Tribulation. When that happens, Mickey, that's when everything's going to take a turn for the much, much, much worse. So that's why there has to be a tribulation temple, because God prophesied that it would. If the church is raptured and there's no tribulation temple, we got problems, because prophecy then has failed. Thank you, Mickey. Richie says, Pastor Ron, I grew up in church and always believed I was saved. Not long ago, an experience with God that changed me radically. Was I not saved before that? Well, Richie, I don't know. It doesn't matter now. What matters is that you had that radical experience with the Lord. You know, it would have only mattered if you died before you had that radical experience with the Lord. But here's the good thing. That experience indicates that God is really at work in your heart. And this is an experience that changed you. So there's one of two possibilities. One, you either weren't saved, you knew about God, you're a good kid, good person, and you believed yourself to be a Christian, and with this experience you found out you weren't, or more likely, you in seeking the Lord were baptized in the Holy Spirit. That's a radical experience. For me, it happened right as I got saved. I was baptized in spirit when I didn't understand what that meant. Other people I know have been saved for a while and then had an encounter with the Holy Spirit. Paula, she prayed for me for 13 years. Believe me, she was saved, but she got baptized in the Holy Spirit one night in her home, all alone, just her and Jesus. Likely that's what happened to you. That's just the power of God coming upon you. It's sort of like Jesus knocking at the door in your heart and saying, hey, if you're home, I want to come in. And believe me, Richie, that changes your life radically. And now there's nothing you can do apart from that power. So I think the whole point is God saying, have this experience, Richie, but seek it every day. Now, it won't be as emotional every day, but because you had that experience and the Spirit of God fell upon you, you will know that he's always there. And then if you need power of the Holy Spirit in your life, and who doesn't, the key to that is being obedient to what God has told you to do. Acts 5:32. I'm glad you had that experience. Richie, don't focus on whether or not you were saved. Just be grateful to God that you had this experience. I think too many of us are willing not to have an experiential Christianity. But it can't be all intellectual. So I hope that helps. Roger, can we resist sin without the Holy Spirit? Roger, the answer is no, because we don't even want to without the Holy Spirit. It's that simple. So no, without the Holy Spirit, we can do nothing. Jesus said that apart from me, you can do nothing. But with God, all things are possible. But no, Roger, you cannot resist sin, because you don't even want to resist sin if you don't have the power of the Holy Spirit living in you. Mandy, an unbeliever, I guess. Why is sex with my boyfriend wrong if we love each other and plan to be together forever? Also, if I do have sex, will I still go to heaven? Mandy, only born-again Christians are going to go to heaven. Let me get that settled right away. Only born-again Christians are going to heaven. And the reason that's true, it's not me just being arrogant or me thinking that we Christians are better than other people. We know we're not. But only born-again Christians have their sin forgiven. And to have your sin forgiven, you got to meet Jesus. And when you meet Jesus, it changes you. So what's impossible in 1 Corinthians chapter 6 and Galatians chapter 5 both say the same thing. People who live like you're living will not inherit the kingdom of God. So if you make a choice to live that lifestyle, it shows that you're not born again. And if you're not born again, you're not going to go to heaven. Are you going to choose a human man instead of Jesus Christ, who is the God-man? And clearly, I think the Holy Spirit, man, he's working on your heart. So just decide, God is Lord. And if Jesus Christ isn't Lord of your life, you're not going to heaven, period. And if you're not going to heaven, you might as well have sex. But there's a better plan. Come to Jesus. Let's go to Mike on line one. Mike, thanks for calling. You're on the air.
3: Hello, Pastor Ron. How are you?
1: I'm doing well, Mike. How about you?
3: Good, thank you. Hey, I have a question about Luke 15:7, the parable of the lost sheep. I do understand how the Lord and the angels rejoice for one sinner when they get saved. But what I don't understand is, who are the 99 righteous ones who don't need repentance?
1: Well, those, Mike, would be the people who are walking with the Lord. You know, what Jesus is trying to tell us here is that remember, this is the parable. He's going to lead into the parables, all those things, including the prodigal son here. And he's simply saying, the man and the woman who's walking with me is righteous, not by their own righteousness, but they're already covered. But those who are sinners, they need to repent. And I think the best demonstration of that, and again, he goes into a parable about three things that were lost and then found. And the prodigal son is the one that everybody knows the best, Mike. And the prodigal son is lost. My son who was lost has now been found. He also had a son who remained home. But he wasn't righteous because he was jealous of the brother and not happy when the brother came. So that's all it is. The ones who don't need to repent are the ones who aren't continuing in willful sin. If they've repented of sin, if you've repented of sin, then we don't need to repent because our sins are forgiven. But if we go our own way, if we do what we want to do, then we need to repent, and God is going to do that. One thing, Mike, to think about as you read through Luke chapter 15, in the parable of the prodigal son, it says that when he came to his own mind, the prodigal was clearly out of his mind when he went away and lived in riotous living and lost all of his money and living in wanton ways. It says when he found himself in that pigsty, he came to his own mind. And when he came to his own mind, he could see that even the servants in his father's house were better off than he was. Thank you, Mike. It's always good to hear from you. I love you, my friend.
3: Yes, same here. Love you, too. Thank you so much. Bye-bye.
1: Here's a question. We got 3 minutes is all. Randy says, Pastor, is it possible for me to stand in the gap for unbelieving family members so they will go to heaven? Randy, no, it's not. Now, it's certainly possible for you to intercede for them. And in a way, that's standing in the gap. But you go back to the book of Job, and he was making sacrifices for his children's sin just in case they sin. But nobody's going to go to heaven, Randy, because they're your family member. God has no grandchildren or stepchildren. He uses his real children to pray for those. And we've got to be able to rest in the knowledge that if we pray for them and we're living a life that's right before the Lord and our prayers can be heard, if we pray for them, God is going to do everything he can, short of forcing them. He won't force anybody. He gives us free will. But short of forcing them, he'll do everything he can to make their life as miserable as possible so that they will turn to him. So that's what you do. But no, you can't stand in the gap except through intercessory prayer. And Job didn't understand that, Randy, and probably you didn't either. It'd be nice if I could say, Lord, whatever they deserve, put it on me. But we don't have that opportunity. The Apostle Paul said that he would give his place in heaven if only his brothers, the Jews, would believe. That's Romans chapter 9. And he said, if it were possible. It's not possible. Everybody has to stand before God on their own two feet. So, Randy, that's the answer to your question. Thank you very, very much. Hey, it's amazing. We've come to the end of another week. Very quick scheduling reminder. Tonight I'm going to be teaching 1 Corinthians chapter 10, the first 13 verses. Important stuff. On Sunday, Revelation chapter 18, the first 6 verses, the destruction of commercial, political, and economic Babylon. We have prayer tomorrow morning at 9:30, and pastor's discipleship at 10:30 to 12:30. So thanks for tuning in. Hey, be safe out there. If the streets are wet, may the Lord bless you and keep you. I'll be back on Monday, Lord willing, on AM 6:30, the Word, at 4 o'clock. We'll see you then.
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7: Ronald Reagan understood that freedom sometimes requires more than quiet diplomacy. It requires moral clarity. On June 12, 1987, standing before the Brandenburg Gate in a divided Berlin, Reagan issued a direct challenge to Soviet leader Mikhail Gorbachev. "Mr. Gorbachev, tear down this wall." The Berlin Wall was more than concrete and barbed wire. It represented a system that restricted movement, divided families, and denied millions the freedoms Americans often take for granted. Reagan refused to treat that division as permanent. He understood that free nations must be willing to identify the difference between liberty and oppression, and have the courage to say so. 2 years later, the Berlin Wall fell. Freedom survives when people refuse to accept tyranny as inevitable. So when freedom is challenged today, will we have the courage to defend it with the same clarity?
8: What if 1 week in the Mediterranean could change the way you view the New Testament? This is Alistair Begg, inviting you to join me on the Deeper Faith Mediterranean Cruise, August 28th to September 4, 2027. So, I hope you will consider coming. 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
0: This is AM 630, The Word. Good afternoon. It's 5 p.m., and it's time for Alan Jackson Ministries, sponsored by Alan Jackson Ministries on AM 630, The Word.
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12: God is sovereign. God is omniscient. He knows everything, and God is omnipotent. He's all-powerful. Tuck that in your heart. It will take you through so much. Hebrews 9:27 says, man is destined to die once and after that to face judgment. You see, we all have two appointments ahead of us, every one of us. Death, it's inevitable, it's a part of our future. You don't have to be afraid of it, get prepared. Because after death is an evaluation, you're gonna see the Lord and he's gonna evaluate you on your journey. Just be prepared, it's an open book test.
11: 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That's 855-577-2255. We are so glad you're here to listen. Today's message from Pastor Allen is called Through the Water.
12: We talked last week a bit about baptism. I want to continue that in this session. The title's Through the Water because our path of discipleship goes through the pool. You know, we baptize in different ways. There's different structures around it. We don't have to argue those subtleties. They're secondary to the reality that baptism is a part of discipleship. And so we're delighted to consistently make that a part of our community of faith. We've done it in many different ways through the years. We have a baptismal in the church. In fact, we've had more than one. They've been moved and reconfigured, and we keep outgrowing them, which is wonderful. We've done baptisms in the creek. We've done baptisms in swimming pools in homes. We've used the spas in health clubs. Desperation brings creativity. But the point of discipleship and baptism is unmistakable. It didn't begin with Christianity. Baptism is not a uniquely Christian invention. It's something that we received from the Jewish faith. John the Baptizer, that you, most of you know from your New Testament, was not participating in Christian baptism. He was the forerunner, the predecessor of Jesus, Jesus' cousin. He baptized Jesus. John baptized people into repentance under the old covenant. So we took a tradition that's been a part of the people of God for a long time and have understood it in light of what Jesus did for us through the coaching of Scripture. But to think of it in terms of a particular church or a particular denomination or a particular color of fiberglass in the tank or all the other silly things that we tend to do to things that God gives to us would be to miss the larger picture. So I want to take a few minutes and kind of talk a little bit about why I think baptism matters and why it's such an important step and why it should be a celebration. I think there's a tremendous amount of joy. I love to be in the midst of people that are saying yes to the Lord. In fact, I'll go about anywhere in the world to be in the midst of people who are saying yes to the Lord. And so baptism is one of those collections of folks, and it's always exciting to me. Good beginnings. You know, the two most important times in a project about any initiative is the beginning and the ending. If you get started well, and then how you wrap it up, and good beginnings matter. And baptism is typically understood to be a part of the beginning of our spiritual journey, not the end. It's not a complete thing. There's some things you need to know on a spiritual journey. One is pretty simple. I learned it from Oral Roberts a long time ago. God is a good God. Aren't you glad you drove to church for that nugget? But you need to have the other half of the equation. The devil's a bad devil. And if you don't believe in that, you've got a problem because the story unravels pretty quickly. And you need to establish in your heart that God is for you and Satan will destroy you. And if you lack that clarity, it brings confusion to so many things. If you own that clarity, it brings a point of navigation to much of your life. It takes much of the temptation out of temptation. If you recognize that the temptation is sourced from evil, you know the ending is destructive, even if in the moment it looks like it promises some sort of pleasure or fulfillment. So, you know, the longer I work on this, the more important it is to me to have kind of simple navigational points. And if you know that the God is for you, and he wants good for you, and the devil intends you harm, it will help you with so many of life's decisions. Yeah. It truly will. Genesis 1:1, it says, in the beginning, God created the heavens and the earth and everything that's in them for us. That's the introduction to the book. And by the third chapter, Satan rolls in and he says to Adam and to Eve, did God really say? Did God really say? The third chapter of the book, Satan is questioning to humanity, what God has promised, and he's still doing it. He says it to you and me. Do you think God really meant that? Do you really believe that? Do you really trust that? Why would you submit yourself to that boundary? Why would you submit yourself to that kind of a generous choice? Why would you serve children? It's your time. It's your life. Because I'm not serving just the children. I'm serving the God that I call Lord. Amen. That's why I do it. Because God has changed my life, and other people made an investment in my life, and I intend to pay it forward. That is why. Did God really say? Yes, God really did say. And because you rebelled against God and you lost your place in his eternal kingdom, I'm not joining you in that. I intend to cooperate with the Lord. There's some things you should know about God. And these are not denominational specific. They're not age specific. Every boundary, every segment of your life, you need to know that God is sovereign. God is sovereign. A lot of fancy language around that. In the plainest way I know, it means God can do what he wants, when he wants, the way he wants, and he doesn't require anyone's permission. He's sovereign. And I'm trying to learn to reconcile my life to that, because sometimes I get mad at God. Do you? I don't like the way you're doing that. Your timing is awful. One of the great freedoms I have come to is that God is able to withstand my rage about his poor job performance. He does not panic when I get a little agitated. He is sovereign. Amen. And the assignment of my life is to learn to yield to him. And if I don't necessarily like the instruction at the moment, if I will submit to it, I have found his faithfulness will inform my future. Amen. Those of you who still have some children at home, it's possible that your children might not always agree with your parenting. I know it would be unusual, but it could be possible that they would question your wisdom, your decision, the permissions you're granting or withholding. And they know you're wrong. They do that. They lack no clarity on that. They're absolutely certain that you're wrong. In fact, they think you're probably mean. You're bordering on evil. They suspect you're vindictive. If they can find a friend, their friends will confirm it. I mean, you're just being mean-spirited. And as time passes and that maybe the wisdom of your decision kind of accidentally creeps into view, they're not likely to come say it. And unfortunately, I behave that way with the Lord too frequently. God is sovereign. You should also know that God is omniscient. He knows everything. He knows the ending at the beginning. He knows my thoughts. He knows my feelings. I have trouble sorting out my feelings. You know, in the simple language, God is smarter than we are. There is such freedom in that. God, I don't know. I don't know what to do. I don't know how to react. I don't know what to say. God, I don't know. Help me, please. We did an exercise years ago. I've never forgotten it. So it was a discipleship group we were working with, and we did some things, some initiative games, learning games, and one of them was we made a rope maze. And we blindfolded everybody, and we said, we're going to put you in the maze, and you have to feel your way along the ropes to find your way out. Okay, so we blindfolded everybody, and then we led them and put them in the maze, and said, now find your way to the opening. And we said, if you need help, raise your hand. Well, there was no opening. Because I'm a work in progress, and that's just how messed up I am. And every 3 or 4 minutes, you know, we'd say very casually, if you need help, raise your hand. Well, the first time we put him in the maze, and the first time we said, if you need help, raise your hand, a friend of mine raised his hand. He was a surgeon, actually. He raised his hand, and when he did, we went over and took his blindfold off, and he could see there was no way out, so we helped him under the rope. 30 minutes later, now we're repeating that invitation every 60 seconds. There's still people in there. I will find my way out of this maze. Teeth gritted, getting agitated. So finally we stopped and said, okay, everybody, there is no way out. The only way out is to say, I need help. Oh, I ruined the game for you, didn't I? I know, that's right. I'll find another way to torment you when we need to. It's okay, but the only way out was to ask for help. But then the other thing we said was there was no instruction given that you couldn't help one another. And all the people that had been out for 30 minutes are standing over here laughing at the people that are groping their way in the darkness. See, if you can admit that God is omniscient, he's smarter than you are, you can say, listen, I need help. Yes. And why is it that amongst those of us that come to church, no matter what our age, I'm not asking for help. I know how to do it. One of the things that we reiterate over and over is let's adopt the posture of learners. I like being around the kids. They're the best learners in the building. They memorize stuff, they'll learn stuff, because, and I think it isn't just about they're being more nimble. They're more willing to say they don't know. We were doing video some time ago for something we were doing, and Kathy was interviewing a group of kids, and one little girl came over and she said, Miss Kathy, I'll do the interview, but you know, I don't know everything yet. No adult's going to say that. I know all the important stuff. God is omniscient. He's smarter than I am. So I feel very comfortable in saying to him, God, I need your help. He's also omnipotent. He's all powerful. He can do anything. I have limits to my strength, to my intellect, to my resources, to my connect. I have limits. And so do you. God doesn't have those limits. He made me out of dust. He can make another one. Jesus walked on the water. He fed a multitude with a happy meal. He called dead people from the grave. He spoke to the wind and the waves. The demons were subjected to his authority. God's not like us. See, that's why we can worship him. It's why we can trust him with our eternity. Yes. See, it's really naive of us to trust God with our eternity, but not trust him with our present. If you can't trust him with the here and now, then why would you trust him with later on? Amen. God is sovereign. God is omniscient. He knows everything, and God is omnipotent. He's all powerful. Tuck that in your heart. It will take you through so much. Hebrews 9:27 says, man is destined to die once and after that to face judgment. You see, we all have two appointments ahead of us, every one of us. Death, it's inevitable. It's a part of our future. You don't have to be afraid of it. Get prepared. Be prepared. Because after death is an evaluation. You're going to see the Lord, and he's going to evaluate you on your journey. Just be prepared. It's an open book test.
11: Before we return to today's message, Pastor Allen wants to share a book to help you be free from worry.
12: In the Sermon on the Mount, Jesus said a half a dozen times, do not worry. Not a suggestion, it's a directive. I have a question. Are you living in obedience to Jesus, or are you ignoring him? Well, we got a new book, it'll help you. It's called Freedom from Worry. It's really a how-to guide to live a life in the peace that Jesus promised us. You don't have to have a life choked with fear and anxiety and worry. You can be free. Let's cooperate with Jesus. It's the best way to walk through our days. I promise.

0: half-hearted suggestions. Which of the following is more concerning, the right to my choice, and that's sacred, versus my responsibility? We have almost completely, amongst the people of faith, lost the respect or reverence for God. I could give you a much longer list, but we don't have time because we have other things to do. But the good news is that can be rebuilt. And it starts with every one of us submitting ourselves to God. We're celebrating baptism, people beginning a new part of their journey with the Lord. You're going to watch God meet people tonight, not us meet God. He's coming to meet us. And every one of us that will say to the Lord, God, I have diminished you in my life. If we will turn our face to him, he will come meet us.
1: Hallelujah.
0: We don't want to keep bluffing our way through this as if it's inconsequential, because it is. We can know God and we can be at peace with God. We have a universal need amongst us. It's why the church is so important and it's so valuable. In Romans 3, it says, we have all sinned and fallen short of the glory of God. What's our great sin? We fell short of the glory for which God created us. We're the pinnacle of his creation. We're more wonderful in God's sight than any other aspect of all of creation. We're his image bearers. He put his spirit within us. And we would rather worship the creation than worship the creator. We can be reconciled to God, but we have to be willing to be reconciled. We can have peace with God. Our attitude towards ungodliness is way too casual. We think it's not that big a deal. It can be easily addressed. We can always be forgiven. We don't want God to be too harsh. Lord, help us. Sin separates us from God. Sin destroys us. The reason God hates sin, he's not mean-spirited. He knows sin destroys us. And so he says, please don't, please don't. He's made provision for us. It required Jesus, his own son, to put on an earth suit. And then Jesus had to give himself to a cross and be tortured to death so you and I could be delivered from the consequences of our sin. And God cares about us enough and understood the devastation of ungodliness enough that he asked Jesus to make that sacrifice. Righteousness is the word that describes when sin is neutralized. If sin is made of no effect in your life, the way to describe that is righteousness. If you're righteous, the effect of sin is like, poof. Wow. So the $64,000 question is, well, how do I get some of that? Does Amazon deliver? I'm a Prime member. 2 Corinthians 5:21 tells you, God made him who had no sin to be sin for us, so that in him we might become the righteousness of God. The way we can have our sin, the impact of our sin nullified, is to choose Jesus as Lord of our lives. Amen. That's not about joining WOC or the Presbyterians or the Episcopalians or the Methodists or any other group. It's saying, Jesus, be Lord of my life. I want to learn to honor you. And we will learn to do that every day of our lives. If we start at 6 and we live until we're 106, we'll be learning how to do that every day of our lives. One of the great deceptions, and Satan has been very good at it, is convince us that we don't need to continue to grow and learn, that we've done our God business and we're just coasting. If you have imbibed that idea, you are deceived. Public faith is the dividing line. Your faith cannot be private and be transformational. You can come to faith in a private way. You don't need a church or a pastor. You don't need a professional Christian. You don't have to have a priest, a minister. You can meet God in your home. You can meet God in your car. You can meet God in the produce section at the grocery store. God lives in the cookie aisle at the grocery store. But if you go there to pray every day, they'll talk about you. So, it's, you know, you do what you need to. But for your faith to flourish, it has to be public. You've got to be willing to acknowledge it in public. Not my opinion. I put it in your notes. It's Matthew. Jesus is speaking. Matthew 10. Whoever acknowledges me before men, I will acknowledge him before my Father in heaven. You disown me before men, I'll disown him before my Father in heaven. So one of the things baptism brings is it's a public declaration of something that begins as a private part of your spiritual life.
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9: The midterms are almost here, and Republicans could be in deep trouble. Polls show Democrats leading in key races. Tonight, Rob Finnerty on Newsmax reveals the growing threat from the DSA and the radical left. With less than 60 days to go, Finnerty says it's time for the GOP to hit the panic button. The House may go, and control of the Senate is up for grabs. 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Americans are angry, and the progressive left wants total control of Congress. Tallarico, El Sayed, AOC, Bernie Sanders. Finnerty reveals President Trump's secret plan to fight back and what you can do to help him. Don't miss Finnerty tonight at 8 p.m. Eastern on Newsmax. 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
12: Are you ready for the Word? Praise Him. This is Pastor Pearson of Word of Faith Christian Center here in sunny San Antonio, Texas. A Bible-believing, Bible-teaching church where Jesus Christ is Lord and you'll never be bored. I want to welcome all of you back to our radio broadcast, and I pray it's being a blessing to you and yours. So sit back and relax as I bring a message from the Word of God just for you. But please, please, please have an ear to hear what the Lord is about to say. Because if you do, I guarantee that you'll be blessed today. So without further ado, let me bring today's message to you.
13: It's called living life with boldness. In order to be the Christians God wants us to be, we've got to be a people who boldly live out our Christianity. We have to live our lives with boldness if we're going to receive and achieve the life that God wants us to receive and achieve. Boldness is mandatory. If for no other reason, because of the pressure that we'll face to not receive and achieve what God has in store for us to receive and achieve. Or because of the persecution that we'll face when we do receive and or achieve what God has in store for me and you. We need boldness to receive and achieve all the things that God has for us and to enjoy the life that God has for us to live in the midst of a people who need to believe that we can or should receive and achieve them, nor enjoy what God wants us to enjoy in life. Brothers and sisters, we need to live our lives with boldness. So without further ado, let me share today's message to you. It's called Living Life with Boldness. But before I do, I got a question to ask you. Are you ready for the Word? Because ready or not, here it comes. Job said, my soul is weary of my life. I will leave my complaint upon myself. I will speak in the bitterness of my soul. No, he said, my soul is weary of my life. I'm tired of this. That's what East Side Detroit said. I'm about tired of this. I'm tired of my life. I'm tired of my wife. This is Job talking, not me. Since I ain't tired of my life, and I sure ain't tired of my wife. In fact, she put a little pep in my step. A little glide in my stride. A smile that lasts a while. So I ain't talking about me. We reading scripture right now. This is what Job was testifying about. Job said, my soul is weary of my life. I will leave my complaint upon myself. I will speak in the bitterness of my soul. See, we can tell that the mental strain experienced in times of instability and uncertainty are getting us. We can tell when it's getting to us. You want to know how you can tell when you're getting to it? When it's getting to you, you want to know? It's when we begin to speak words of bitterness. We begin to speak words of bitterness. The Bible in basic English puts it this way. Verse 1. It says, my soul is tired of life. I will let, see, if you had a life like his, you'd understand it. He was in the midst of times of instability and uncertainty. He said, my soul is tired of life. I will let my sad thoughts go free in words. Because see, you have thoughts that when you still got energy, you can hold the thoughts in, carry them, and not share them. But once you get tired, you ain't carrying this no more. You're going to let this sucker go. He said, I will give free course to my complaint. No, that's the other one. Bible in basic English says, I will let my sad thoughts go free in words. My soul will make a bitter outcry. A bitter outcry. We're doing it for God to hear it, but everybody else hear it too. Let me read it out of the Revised Standard Version. This is the first Bible I read. It read like this. My soul is weary of my life. I will give free course to my complaints. I will speak in the bitterness of my soul. Notice he's going to give free course to his complaints. Because people that are bitter, you're going to know because you're going to hear their complaints. They complain about everything. Because you wore out. You tired of your life. And I'm tired of you. I'm tired of you walking around here smiling. I'm tired of you walking around here looking like you enjoying life. Ain't nothing enjoyable about life. That's right. Come on. Right. I'm tired of you. Tired of all of y'all. That's what he say. I ain't saying that's what me ever qualify that because y'all like, dang, that's like going off on me. It's right here. I'm gonna let my complaints have free course. I'm tired of y'all. No, that's what Joe was saying. That ain't what I'm saying. I gotta qualify this. Y'all like, dang.
14: Pastor went going off. No, I ain't got no complaints. I'm good. Well, ain't like I ain't got no complaints. But I'm going to let them have free course. But I'm going to let them have free course because I ain't tired. My soul is fine because I learned to trust God. So you got to trust God as a pastor because you'll lose your mind. You get tired fast. You be like, bonk this. Where the keys? Give me the, yeah, you can have it, man. I'm through. You be like, man, no. Mm-mm. Come through for folk left and right. Look out for folk. Look out for their family. Look out for their dog. Look out for everything. Feed their goldfish. And they play you like last week's garbage. And you're supposed to stand there and smile. And be like, well, bless you. Somebody say, you better trust God. Otherwise, self get to rise. And he stinketh by now. Because if Lazarus was dead 4 days and he stank, let's go some decades. Anyway, going back to this point. He said, my soul is weary of my life. I will give free course to my complaints. I will speak in bitterness of my soul. Everything I say is going to be words of bitterness. Now, the word bitterness means a feeling of pain or distress. A feeling of pain or distress. Because you're going through. You all, you got a good church face. You got a good look like you in faith face. You know, I say all the right words. Praise God. Blessed are the Lord and highly favored. You know how to say all that stuff, but on the inside, you ate up. You're tired and you're tired. Tired of being tired. Good God Almighty. Got feelings of pain or distress. Distress. You don't know what I'm going to do. I don't know where, I don't know how to handle this. I don't know what to do. I don't know what to do. You can only deal with that so long. Amen. Then after that, you just get tired. You be like, look, whatever. They be like, if you don't pay this today, you can come. Hey, just stop now. Come get it. Come get it. Just come get it. If you touch one of those children again and discipline them in the Lord, we're going to take them from you. You can have them. Here they go. Take them. You raise them. I'm tired. Mama, why are you giving me away? Because I'm, baby, because I'm tired. Mama tired. Mama tired. I'm tired. That's the old folks. I'm tired now. It's a feeling of pain. It's a feeling of distress. You don't know what the heck you're going to do. And it can cause bitterness. I'm teaching. That word bitterness also means a feeling of antagonism, hostility, or resentfulness. Usually stemming from a frustrating or disappointing situation or circumstance experienced in the past or that's currently being experienced. It's a feeling of antagonism, hostility, or resentfulness. Usually stemming from a frustrating or disappointing situation or circumstance experienced in the past or that's currently being experienced. And when you get full of that, folk gonna hear that. It's going to start being spoken out. It's going to be spoken out. Remember, out of the abundance of the heart, the mouth speaks. Which means you couldn't hide it if you want to. As soon as you say hi, you ain't going to say it. You're going to say it in a way that is full of bitterness and antagonism. You're going to say it in hostility. Like folk can't tell that you've been, you ain't the same. You the only one think don't nobody know. Everybody know. Everybody went, you know what's wrong with her? She okay? Have you asked her? I ain't asked her. You asked her. I ain't saying nothing. If she don't say nothing, I ain't gonna say nothing. Why is that? Because have you heard the bitterness? The antagonism? The hostility? The little innuendos? That little nice nasty coming out their mouth? The resentfulness? Have you heard all that? It's called bitterness. See, the words of bitterness can be from bitterness about what's happening or what happened. It could be because of bitterness about what's happening or what happened. It could be bitterness about how long it's been happening. Look, it could be bitterness about how nobody's helping like you think that they should be helping. Or should have helped you, didn't help you like they thought you thought they should have. By now, they should at least did this. Even bitterness to God about how God isn't coming through or didn't come through like you think he should have come through. Before you be hearing praise and worship, now you're like walking in all slow. Before you be sitting all in the front. Now, if you get any further in the back, you're going to be out the door. If you come through the door. Because you're like, look, he on YouTube, whatever. I ain't going outside. Oh, how I wish it would rain. Oh, how I wish that it would rain. No, I don't. Because I don't want to go outside. Turn to Hebrews chapter 12. It's called bitterness. Oh, this is important, y'all. I'm telling you, this is important. It is not comical at all. You be woe out. You be tired. You be getting bitter. Nasty. Antagonistic. Everybody irritates you. I think I'm going to just stay to myself. I'm going to just stay to myself. Because you're going to say something, and I be done said something to you. You be done said something, I be done put these hands on you. We're in Hebrews chapter 12. So I think I'm going to just stay on out. I'm going to just stay over here to myself where it's safe for you and for me. See, bitterness that forms within will take root if it's not handled properly. I said, bitterness that's formed within will take root if it's not handled properly. Verse 12. Wherefore, lift up the hands which hang down and the feeble knees. Because that's what happens when people start going through. They be having feeble knees and their hands hang down. They don't lift them up like they used to. He said, and make straight paths for your feet, lest that which is lame be turned out of the way, but let it rather be healed. Follow peace with all men. And holiness, without which no man shall see the Lord. Looking diligently, lest any man fail of the grace of God. Lest any root of bitterness springing up trouble you. And thereby many be defiled. Notice, if we allow bitterness to remain and take its root in us, it'll cause us to fail of the grace of God. Fail of the grace of God. Now, the grace of God, you already know, is the supernatural favor of God. That's the supernatural favor of God. Supernatural in that it's greater than the natural. And if it's greater than the natural, God wants to give you favor that's going to cause you to have something greater than the natural circumstances that's happening to you. That's why it cannot remove you. That's why it can't move you. Because you're going to have something supernatural happening in and through you that won't allow you to be moved because it ain't strong enough to move you. But you'll fail of the grace of God if you allow that root of bitterness to be able to remain in you. That grace of God is also access to God's operational power. Access to God's operational power, which is power enough to handle any situation or circumstance that comes our way or has already come into our lives. Because that's what he told Paul. My grace is sufficient for you. You don't need nothing else. That's more than enough to handle whatever you're going through. But remember, it'll erase what's going on in your mind. You'll forget about the grace of God. You'll forget about that God is with you. and then you'll fail of the grace of God. Bitterness that remains and takes root in us will cause us to fail of the grace of God. And word fail means fall short. Fall short. Now, you've already accepted you fall short of the glory of God. But please don't be satisfied falling short of the grace of God. Because when you fall short, the word fall short means to not have enough of what's needed. To have not have enough of what's needed. You know, back like we did back when we used to go grocery shopping when we was broke. Remember, you got more stuff in the basket than you got money in the bank. Y'all remember them days, or you just don't want to remember them? Is that what it is? She says traumatic. But you would fall short. And then you get to putting stuff back and you'd be like, well, how much is it now? How much is it now? And it's still, you still short. Until somebody in the back say, look, I'll pay for it. Just, let's go. God. That word fail also translates to be destitute of and to lack. To be destitute of or to lack. Which means if you allow bitterness to remain on the inside of you, then the grace of God, which God will provide to be able to handle any situation in the midst of your life, you will now lack. You'll lack what God gives you to make it through. You'll lack the grace of God. You'll be destitute of it. And if you're destitute of the grace of God, you're going to be destitute later. He said, once again in verse 15, he says, looking diligently, lest any man fail of the grace of God, lest any root of bitterness springing up trouble you. That's what happens when the bitterness remains in you. It will trouble you. The word trouble means to crowd you, crowd in and to annoy, to crowd in and annoy. That's why people who are filled with bitterness act so annoyed all the time. Because they are annoyed all the time. They're annoyed by what's happening. They're annoyed by what they're going through. They're annoyed by how long they got to go through it. They're annoyed by the people ain't helping them like they think they should do. And I've been so nice to all these people. And they know what I'm going through. And they keep looking at me smiling about, how you doing? How you think I'm doing? Because bitterness is starting to come out. It says, verse 15, looking diligently, lest any man fail of the grace of God, lest any root of bitterness springing up trouble you. Because it'll spring up. You thought you was in control, but it was springing up all the time. The word springing up means germinate or grow. It'll sprout and produce. It'll germinate or grow. It'll sprout. It'll produce. And it'll keep on doing what it do until it'll produce. And what will it produce? It'll trouble you and thereby many be defiled. You'll end up being defiled. The word defiled means to be sullied. Sullied. S-U-L-L-I-E-D. Sullied. Or to be tainted. T-A-I-N-T-E-D. Tainted. That is contaminated. You know how to spell it. Contaminate. Did. Put a D on the end. See, the bitterness that forms and remains within us will cause our hearts, I'm going to include myself, it'll cause our hearts to become sullied, tainted, and contaminated. And that's a huge problem. Let me show you what it is. Turn to Matthew chapter 5. Here's what that problem is. Matthew chapter 5. Hallelujah. Bishop, you say, are you getting anything out of this? Matthew chapter 5. We're going to go to the Sermon of the Mount. Theme of it is, you heard it said, but I said. It means I don't care what you was told. I'm telling you what's up. Verse 8. Blessed are the pure in heart, for they shall see God. Blessed are the pure in heart. See, you can't let your heart get sullied. You can't let your heart get tainted. You can't let your heart get defiled. Why? Because you won't see God. You won't see God. You won't see God move. You won't even see that God is there ready to move. You won't see God. And if you don't see God, you ain't going to see the word of God. Because a person who allows bitterness to form on the inside of them will lose their 20/20 view of God. He'll either be farsighted, they become farsighted, because they can't see him because he's too far. Seem like you're so far away, God. Or it seems like you're too close. We mean too close. You can never focus on something when it's too close. And they can't focus on God. You end up just closing their eyes. They'll either not see God clearly, or even worse, they won't see God at all. And they start walking through life like they ain't no God. They become practical atheists. Because an atheist says in their heart there is no God. A practical atheist will conduct themselves like there is no God. Turn to Romans chapter 3. That's why they're going off on folk. That's why they're mad, annoyed, bothered, tired. Tired. When God said, I'll give you rest, but I'm tired. See, once bitterness forms within the person who doesn't trust God in times of instability and uncertainty, it'll eventually fill their mouths. It'll start off filling their hearts. Then it'll fill their mouths. You can tell when the heart gets full because the mouth will start talking. Before they would say, blessed are the Lord, highly favored. He said, how you doing? Fine. I mean, we don't reduce words. I'm tired. I ain't saying all them words.
15: Well, that's all the way up time for today. We trust that you are blessed by what the Word of God had to say. I hope that you're seeing that one of the things that God doesn't want any of us to do is to go through life not living our lives with boldness, so we don't miss it to the left or to the right and miss out on all the things that God wants to manifest in and through our lives. I hope that you're not only seeing that that's not what God wants us to do, but that you're inspired to do what God wants all of us to do. That is to make a decision to be a people who live our lives with boldness, so that we can receive what he has for me and you to receive and be used to do what it is he wants to do with me and you. That's what I'm going to do. I hope you do the same thing too. If you want to get a message in its entirety, just contact the church office at area code 210-785-9238. That's area code 210-785-9238. 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We have a VIP transportation service that's available for every service. 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We'll be glad to come and get you. And to all the married people out there, don't forget, if your desires draw closer to one another, we got the perfect thing for you to do to accomplish what you've resolved to do. We invite all the married people in San Antonio and surrounding areas to come out to our Covenant Partners Fellowship this evening. It's a monthly marriage seminar that God has brought here to San Antonio that'll help the marriages here in San Antonio. It's a monthly marriage seminar that you don't have to fly away to or pay half a pay to go to. It's free and right here in San Antonio just for you. It's an evening out for the married people that don't own the third Friday of every month, where the wildest wedded folk in San Antonio and surrounding areas come together in a casual atmosphere and have food and fun and fellowship and get a powerful word from God that'll help you take your marriage to another level. So come on through. You are from being married to happily married, I guarantee you. There's no charge, but a free will offering will be taken. It starts at 7 p.m. and it lasts until, hey, it's a night out. You don't need to find a babysitter because childcare is provided at no charge. Later on, VIP transportation service is available for this too. So come on and spend one evening out of the month investing in your marriage so that it could be as good as God designed it to be and be even better than you ever thought it could be. Whether one of you come or both of you come, just come on through. That is with or without your boo. I look forward to seeing you this evening at the Covenant Partner Fellowship at Word of Faith. Don't forget, saints, make sure that you're in church on Sunday. 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
21: Ronald Reagan understood that freedom sometimes requires more than quiet diplomacy. It requires moral clarity. On June 12, 1987, standing before the Brandenburg Gate in a divided Berlin, Reagan issued a direct challenge to Soviet leader Mikhail Gorbachev. Mr. Gorbachev, tear down this wall. The Berlin Wall was more than concrete and barbed wire. It represented a system that restricted movement, divided families, and denied millions the freedoms Americans often take for granted. Reagan refused to treat that division as permanent. He understood that free nations must be willing to identify the difference between liberty and oppression, and have the courage to say so. 2 years later, the Berlin Wall fell. Freedom survives when people refuse to accept tyranny as inevitable. So when freedom is challenged today, will we have the courage to defend it with the same clarity?
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29: 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Now, this series is all about who Jesus really is, not the Jesus of popular opinion, but the Jesus of the Bible, God Himself, who stepped into our world. And in this final message, we'll see the day when Jesus returns to rule and reign on this earth from Jerusalem. You see, one day the Lord Himself is going to set up His kingdom right here where we live. Every government, every ruler will bow to Him. It's the answer to that prayer we've prayed so many times, Your will be done on earth as it is in heaven. So today Pastor Jack teaches us that Jesus will reign in righteousness. He'll simply do the right thing every time, and the wonderful part is, when we follow God's word today, He blesses us so much that people around us start asking, why? Before we get into the message, I had a chance to sit down with Pastor Jack and talk about it with him. So let's get into that. Pastor Jack, I got to admit, this has been a great series, and I've enjoyed every second of it. Can I throw something at you real quick? You close this whole series out saying, you know, the Billy Graham line, a student gives God 5 minutes to strike him dead. And Graham asks, do you think you can exhaust the patience of God in 5 minutes? Where do you want to leave folks as this series wraps up?
0: Well, you know, I would love for you to exit this series thinking that you've learned biblical truth and you have also learned to wean yourself from the wisdom of man. So it's the wisdom of man that says things like, well, if God is real, if God is God, I will give him 5 minutes to strike me dead.
29: Yeah.
0: That is just incredibly ignorant, because Billy Graham recites that beautifully. Can you exhaust the patience of God in 5 minutes? What an answer. And yeah. So I would hope that we go away from this series with a greater appreciation for the Word of God and for the nature of Jesus Christ and for the fact that salvation is through Him and Him alone, plus nothing else. Friends, listen, God doesn't need your morality. He doesn't need your money. He doesn't need your good deeds to help Him save you and get you into heaven. Okay, that would be blasphemous if that's what you think.
29: Right.
0: So the series has been designed in a way to hopefully reveal more of who Jesus Christ truly is.
29: Love it. To wrap up our series, let's get on with Christ and His Millennial Rule.
30: So you grab your Bible this morning, and we come to our last study in this series, in the life and times of Jesus Christ. Grabbing your Bible, if you'll go to Isaiah this morning, chapter 56, verse 1. Isaiah 56, verse 1. While you're turning there, we have been going through, if you're visiting for the first time, we have been going through a 16-week series, today being the last study of the series. And today we come to Christ and His Millennial Kingdom. In Isaiah chapter 56, verse 1, there Isaiah says, the Lord speaks through him, saying, thus saith the Lord, keep justice and do righteousness, for my salvation is about to come, and my righteousness to be revealed. What does that verse mean? In fact, what does Isaiah in this chapter speak about? Isaiah, Jeremiah, Ezekiel, Micah, Zephaniah, many of the Old Testament prophets spoke in bulk about this time called the millennium of God. It's a time that speaks about Christ after having returned in bodily form, listen, in bodily form to the earth in the second coming, not the rapture. In the second coming, when Christ returns, it will take him 45 days, according to the book of Daniel, chapter 12, verses 10, 11, and 12, to establish his throne from Jerusalem. Now, I don't know where some of you come from, some of your Christian or religious background, but depending upon what denomination you have come from, views this event in Scripture as something maybe symbolic. That is the ruling and reigning of Jesus Christ from Jerusalem bodily. Some denominations teach that it's simply a symbolic message. That's not true. In fact, listen very carefully. If Jesus Christ does not come back and establish his throne in Jerusalem for 1,000 years, then the Jesus of the Gospels, the Jesus of prophecy, the Jesus of the Bible that we read about is not the one that we know of who has been born in Bethlehem. He is not the one who was crucified in Jerusalem. Jesus Christ, to complete his prophetic messiahship, must sit upon the throne of David. That's in Jerusalem. Did you know right now in heaven, he's sitting upon his Father's throne? He is not seated, and he has not ever been seated, upon the throne of David, which is an earthly reign that we call the millennial reign of Christ. It's 1,000 years long, thus the word millennium, and it is God's government on earth. God is going to let man's attempt at government expire. For me, sooner the better. I don't know who you are. You a Republican or a Democrat or an independent or an apathetic. I don't know what you might be, but as a Christian, I may vote a certain direction. I'll pray first and look at the candidates or the issues. I'll pray and I'll vote because I'm almost, though it's a privilege, forced to vote for the lesser of the evils that are there present before me. But I am a monarchist. I believe in a ruling, reigning king, and his name is Jesus of Nazareth, Jesus Christ. And so we look to the Bible and what the Bible says about that. Of course, in your note-taking, jot it down if you would. And that is very important to us, the fact that the book of Colossians, this is the last time you're going to hear it for a while. You've heard it for 16 weeks. This is the theme verse. You've got to memorize. You can say it backwards, I bet you. But Colossians chapter 2, verse 9 says, "For in Christ all the fullness of the Godhead dwells in bodily form." Now that's true of Jesus' coming. It's true of his post-resurrection appearances. It's true now, and it will be true when he comes for the church in the rapture. And it will be true when he comes at least some 7 years later at the end of the tribulation period in the great second coming. And it will ultimately be true as he sits in bodily form in Jerusalem upon the throne of David, as we'll see in Scripture this morning. Very, very important. You might want to jot down a few things that someone may ask you when you tell them what you've learned today at church, that Jesus is coming to establish his kingdom on earth. You might want to ask the question, why? Well, the first response to the question, why is Jesus coming back to establish his kingdom, is quite frankly very simple. The fact is, number one, he's the owner-builder of this universe. And the owner-builder is coming back home to check it out. In fact, Jesus talked about this in Luke chapter 20, verse 9. Jesus said, when he brought his disciples together, he told them the parable. And he said, "A certain man planted a vineyard and leased it to the vine dressers, and he went into a far country for a long time." He went on to describe that the parable is about himself. He's the creator, let me use it this way, of this earth's vineyard, this earth, this universe. He has gone away, and he's coming back to take it for himself. He is both the owner of it all and builder. The Bible says, as we've gone through in our previous studies, that he's the creator. Well, the creator is coming back. But why must he sit upon the throne of David? Why is that important? Well, Jesus said that all Scripture must be fulfilled. It is important to the Lord that he complete and fulfill all Scripture. Jesus said himself, Matthew 5, verse 18, "Assuredly I say to you, till heaven and earth pass away, not one jot or one tittle," that is of the Hebrew language, "shall by no means pass away till all the law is fulfilled." Jesus Christ will fulfill as he has to date, the written word of God. Matthew 1:1. This is another reason why Jesus Christ must come back to establish his earthly reign. Matthew 1:1. The book of the genealogy of Jesus Christ, the son of David, the son of Abraham, according to the flesh. This is true. Both Joseph, his stepfather, and Mary, bloodline to the throne, both of them, Joseph and Mary, had rights to the throne of Israel, both legally and through their bloodlines. It had to be Joseph and Mary. But if you know your message well, you also know that according to the curse that was placed upon Jeconiah, whose bloodline flowed through Joseph, you know, of Joseph and Mary, none of Joseph's blood could have been in Jesus Christ, or else he would not have been allowed to take the throne of David. Well, gee, Jack, when did he take the throne of David? Well, that's my whole point. He hasn't taken the throne of David yet. He has to come back to take the throne of David, and that's in Jerusalem. Mary's lineage was not cursed. Joseph's was. But one operated through the legal right to the throne, the other through the DNA, literally, to the throne. Jesus is, in fact, the Savior of the world and legal heir to the throne that is to be established in Jerusalem. And so Stephen, the great early martyr of the church, even spoke to the nation Israel. It is this Jesus, he said, that shall sit upon the throne and that he is the son of David. And that throne of David is in Jerusalem. Jesus said this about himself in Matthew chapter 25, beginning at verse 31. Jesus said, when the Son of Man comes in his glory and all the holy angels with him, then he will sit upon the throne of his glory, and all the nations will be gathered to him, and he will separate them as one separates the sheep from the goats. And so we come now to the conclusion of our series, which is Christ and his millennial rule. Let me run through this very quickly. Take notes if you can. If not, we'll keep going without you. Listen, God created all that there is, put Adam and Eve in the garden. Adam and Eve rebelled against God and decided to take things upon themselves. God, through his works, attempts to redeem Israel. Israel is formed, is brought together as a nation under their care with Abraham, sold then because of rebellion into bondage, into Egypt. Israel becomes a great nation, though under bondage in Egypt, led out by the lawgiver Moses, and then coming out with the lawgiver Moses, led into the promised land through Joshua. There's a period of the kings being established, governors, so to speak, over Israel. And Israel then, in their rejection of the coming Messiah, 2,000 years ago, Jesus Christ, according to the prophets, if they rejected him, they would be dispersed throughout all the nations of the world. That happened. Israel became a byword, as the prophets foretold. But in the last days, before God returns to the earth, he said he would bring Israel back into her own land. Once she's back into her own land, the rapture of the church could happen at any moment. Imminent regarding the Gentile bride of Christ, the church born 2,000 years ago on the day of Pentecost. But while Israel is a nation, the Bible talks about a European dominant ruler arising out of Europe, talks about Israel signing a peace treaty, a peace agreement for 7 years. And at the close of that 7 year period of time, when that treaty goes bad, by the way, halfway through, 3.5 year point, the conclusion of the great 7 year tribulation period is the Battle of Armageddon. At the Battle of Armageddon, Jesus Christ in Revelation 19 descends out of heaven with an angelic host and with the bride of Christ, the church, arrayed in fine apparel, riding upon white horses. The Bible says that there Christ will come and he will speak a word, and the Antichrist and the false prophet will be judged and cast into judgment. And then it says Michael will be dispatched. This ought to be an exciting thing to see. Michael will be dispatched from heaven with a chain. And he will bind Satan up for how long, everybody? 1,000 years. He will be incarcerated for 1,000 years. And Christ, according to Daniel chapter 12, will judge the nations at his coming for 45 days. At the conclusion of that time, Matthew chapter 25 is fulfilled, verse 31, where he separates the sheep from the goats. The millennial kingdom begins. And the Bible says that all those nations who were kind and considerate to Israel, those who survive will be brought into or allowed, let me put it this way, allowed to live into the millennial kingdom, and they will begin.

competitive type way. Our Father who art in heaven, hallowed be thy name, thy kingdom come. That's not why he gave it. You're supposed to pray using that as a structure to your prayer life. Well, one of those utterances is your will be done, what? On earth as it is in heaven. God's will is not being exercised yet in fullness on earth. Not yet. It will be when he comes, rules and reigns. That's yet forthcoming. So we look to it this morning. God's will shall reign on earth. How so? Number one, he will reign in righteousness. God will reign in righteousness. Genesis chapter 1, verse 27. You know the story. The Bible says there that God created man in his own image. And it says there that in the image God created man, both male and female, he created them. And then God blessed them, and God said to them, be fruitful and multiply, fill the earth and subdue it. Listen, have dominion over the fish of the sea and the birds of the air and everything that lives on the earth, everything that moves. Have dominion over it. In Genesis 3:8, God, I believe, announces and shows us that he wants to have a personal relationship with us after having created Adam and Eve. It says there in Genesis 3:8 that Adam and Eve heard the sound of God walking in the garden in the cool of the day. Can you imagine what that must have been like? We don't know anything more about that. That Adam and Eve were in the garden and they heard the sound of God walking in the garden at evening time. What was it like? It doesn't say. Did they communicate with each other? Yes. In fact, we know that God said after Adam had fallen in sin, both him and Eve, God says, Adam, where are you? And Adam simply responds back, we're here. And immediately there goes, you know, the famous dialogue that you've all heard about. God says, you know, what's the deal? Didn't I tell you to eat of the, not to eat of the fruit? And Adam says, you know, it's this woman you gave me. It's all your fault, God. You gave me a faulty woman. A lot of men say that today. It's not my fault, it's her fault. God, you gave me a faulty woman. That's wrong. Adam was wrong then, and the Adams are wrong today. And then God looks at Eve and says, Eve, what's up? You know, what'd you do? She goes, it's a snake. The snake did it. He deceived me, tricked me. God turns and he talks to the snake. And you know the snake, he didn't have a leg to stand on. He had nothing to say. He was in deep trouble. But God has always intended a personal relationship with his creation. And man quickly in the garden, we don't know the time frame, but man quickly on through Adam and Eve, ruined or defaulted that relationship into sin. Now, when Jesus Christ comes back to the earth, he will rule the earth in righteousness. Why? Because there will be people living in that wonderful age, the millennium, that wonderful time, having not been converted. I don't know how this is even possible, but the scripture makes it clear. Mortals will live into the kingdom age. They will have children, they will die, they will give birth, they will have life, they will work, they will live under the political reign of Jesus on the throne of David from Jerusalem. Man, every government, every king, prime minister, and ruler will have to submit to the lordship of Jesus Christ. If they don't, the Old Testament gives specific examples about what will become of that nation who does not seek to worship God. Isn't that interesting? There has to be a 7-year tribulation period. There has to be a 1,000-year reign of Jesus Christ. And then, read the Bible carefully, he's going to end this globe as we know it and bring in his eternal kingdom. Before that can happen, God's will shall reign upon the earth in righteousness. The word righteousness is an interesting word. It means to do correctly or to do rightly. In Hebrews chapter 1, verse 8, it says, your throne, O God, will last forever and ever, and righteousness will be the scepter of your kingdom. The word righteousness here is the word to exercise absolute equity, both in character and in action. You know, that's what our court system's supposed to do now. Of course, that's what's supposed to mark every true Christian, you know, is that we walk in righteousness, that is doing the right thing. A simple way to remember the word or the meaning of the word righteousness is to do the right thing. If you do the right thing, you are walking in righteousness. Do the right thing. Well, who picks and chooses what the right thing is? God has already revealed that in the Bible.

0: You do what the Bible says, you'll do fine, and you'll be blessed so much that your friends are going to say, why are you blessed so much? And they're going to want to hear righteousness. Micah chapter 4, verse 7 tells us that the Lord will reign from Mount Zion, from there forever. Jesus Christ must reign from Jerusalem. He must reign from Zion. Why so? There must be the fulfillment of Revelation, jot it down, chapter 5, verses 1 through 5. Jesus must fulfill this prophetic command. Revelation 5:1. And I saw on the right hand of him who sat upon the throne a scroll written inside and on the backside, sealed with seven seals. Those of you who are in real estate, listen, because this is a title deed and escrow requirements. Then I saw a strong angel proclaiming with a loud voice, who is worthy to open the scroll and to loose its seals? And no one in heaven or on earth or under the earth was able to open the scroll, nor was anyone able to look upon it. So I wept much because of this. But one of the elders said to me, verse 5, do not weep. Behold, the Lion of the tribe of Judah, the root of David, that is the progeny of David, has prevailed to open the scroll and to loose the seven seals. The scroll is the title deed of the earth that Adam gave to Satan the day that they rebelled. Jesus not only first bought you spiritually and redeemed you with his blood, but he will also ultimately redeem the earth for his own glory. He's going to, so to speak, take it back. And those seven seals are seven requirements that Christ will accomplish in the prophetic scene. He will rule and reign in righteousness. The second thing that we see this morning is that he will reign in justice. Wow. He will be the perfect judge. The millennium will not be heaven. The millennium will be God's kingdom on earth. It's not heaven. Will there be sin during the millennium? Yes, absolutely. There'll be sin. There'll be mortal people living during that time. You might say, well, forget them. What about me? Well, I have to... No, you will be either... Well, first of all, I'm assuming this morning, if all of us are born-again Christians by the Spirit of God, you and I will have already been changed, raptured out of this planet, taken up into heaven, and we would have already come back with Christ in the second coming for this time to have happened regarding the millennium establishment of his kingdom. And you could read Revelation chapters 19 on to the close for that. But the fact of the matter is, he will rule and reign in justice.
1: 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Thank you so much for being with us today. You know, this message is part of Pastor Jack's series called The Life and Times of Jesus Christ. It's a series about the real Jesus of the Bible, God in the flesh, and why knowing Him more deeply changes everything. And we'll continue on the next edition of Real Life Radio.
0: Well, Father, as we come to the end of this week, we thank you for your faithfulness and all that you provided for us this last week now. And Father, as we look to the weekend that's ahead, we pray that we would give our time to you, dedicating our time to you in our leisure, in our fun. Maybe some of us have got to work this weekend. Well, Lord, whatever we do, we pray that we would do it all to your glory. And Father, just strengthen our families and bless us in whatever we endeavor. May we put you first in Jesus' name. And all of God's people said, amen. Hey, thank you again so much for listening. And if you'd like to hear or see more of what we do here, you can always go to jackhibbs.com for all the latest on what's going on with this ministry. And please, if you're ever in the Southern California area, come see us at Calvary Chapel Chino Hills. We'd love to see you there in person. It has been so good to be with you today, and I pray you find yourself in the grace and mercy of our Lord Jesus Christ. 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
14: Do you know, if you look through the Bible, you'll find a wealth, pardon the pun, of information about money in the Bible. 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You know the reason we talk so much about money? 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
16: But first, let's take a moment to hear some important ministry updates.
17: Thanks, David, and welcome again to Pathway to Victory. I'm convinced that the best vacations are the ones in which I leave margin for spiritual enrichment. In fact, I'd argue that it's one of the healthiest things you can do for your soul. So imagine spending 10 days tracing the actual footsteps of the Apostle Paul, walking the ancient streets of Ephesus and Thessaloniki, surrounded by a group of like-minded friends who love God's Word as much as you do. That's exactly what we're doing May 14th through the 23rd, 2027, on the Pathway to Victory Journeys of Paul Mediterranean Cruise. We've planned the perfect balance of meaningful exploration and genuine rest. All the details are at ptv.org. This year, Pathway to Victory is celebrating 30 years of ministry. And to mark the occasion, I've written a brand new book for you. It's called Seven Lessons from My 70 Years. This is really more of a personal journal than a traditional book. And here's one of the major lessons that runs right through its pages. The secret to a truly fulfilling life is aligning your priorities with God's. When His purposes become our purposes, everything else finds its proper place, including our money. That's what our message is about today. I'll send you a copy of my book when you give a special 30th anniversary gift to support the ministry of Pathway to Victory. I'll say more later. But right now, it's time to start the message. I titled today's sermon, The ABCs to Be Financially Free.
14: Vicki Robbins and Joe Dominguez wrote a best-selling book a few years ago entitled Your Money or Your Life. And in the book, they recounted their own personal story of how they decided to get out of the rat race, to quit their jobs, and live on $6,000 a year of investment income so that they could pursue their real passion of participating in charitable work. They wanted to be free from having to earn a living so that they could give themselves to volunteer service. Now, it's not a Christian book per se, but there's a compelling message in that book for every Christian. The fact is, there are many Christians who are working at jobs they cannot stand to buy things they do not need in order to impress people they really don't like. Maybe you're one of those people. Notice today I have what I call the ABCs to be financially free. Here are the four principles for creating margin in your life. The A stands for adjust your spending below your income. If you want to have margin, first of all, adjust your spending below your income. Now, the B in this outline stands for be careful of debt. Be careful of debt. Are you borrowing too much money? Are you enslaved to debt? How do you know if you are? Well, one way is to do a calculation. Many financial consultants say that we should spend no more than 30 to 35% of our income every month on all of our debt. House payments, car payments, credit card payment. If you are spending more than 30 to 35%, you may be in trouble. Here's the basic problem, ladies and gentlemen, with debt. Debt allows us to artificially live beyond our means. And debt erases any financial margin that we have. Number three, how do you create financial margin in your life? The C stands for consistently save part of your income. Remember Proverbs chapter 6, verses 6 through 8? Solomon said, go to the ant, O sluggard. Observe her ways and be wise, which having no chief, officer, or ruler, prepares her food in summer and then gathers her provision in the harvest. Even an ant understands that the harvest it enjoys in the summertime, the bountiful food won't last forever, so it sets aside some of the food in the summer and in the fall to prepare for the wintertime where there is no food. And the same thing is true for us. If we're wise, we're going to set aside some of our income for future needs. How much income should we set aside? Some financial planners say that we ought to set aside at least 10 to 15% of our income for our retirement needs. And then more than that to set aside for emergencies, college educations, and other big ticket items. How much money you set aside really isn't our call to make. But I want to give you three words that will help you in your saving, and three words that will help you understand the benefits of saving. And by the way, there are a lot of you right now listening who are young adults, you know, those in midlife and senior adults. It's not too late for you, but it's going to be harder for you to create margin in your life. But if you're a young adult listening to this message right now, write this down. Parents, grandparents, write it down for your children and your grandchildren. Three important words. Number one, immediacy. Immediacy. The best time to begin saving money is now. Because as we're going to see in a moment, smaller amounts of money saved early in life are much more valuable than large amounts of money saved later in life, all because of the magic of compound interest. Let me illustrate that for you. Let's say there are two people, Dick and Jane. Remember Dick and Jane from the first grade? Yeah, we're bringing them back. Dick and Jane, they've grown up now, and they both go to work for the Acme Corporation on the very same day, Dick and Jane. Jane goes in to see the HR person on her first day of the job, and the HR person says, "Now, Jane, we have a 401k plan here. And if you invest some of your money, it'll help prepare for the future." And so Jane says, "Well, that sounds like a good idea to me." And so she signs up to put $1,250 a year into her 401k plan. $1,250 a year. She does that every year for 8 years. After 8 years of working for the Acme Corporation, she decides to retire and become a full-time homemaker. But she also decides to leave the money she has accumulated over those 8 years into that 401k plan. And for the next 22 years, she doesn't touch it. She doesn't add anything to it. Now, that's Jane. Now, Dick goes to work on the same day as Jane did. And the HR person tells him about the 401k plan. But Dick says, "You know I need to do that. I should do that. But I've got so many family responsibilities and expenses right now. I just can't afford to do that right now." So for the first 8 years of his life and working life at Acme, he doesn't contribute a penny to his 401k plan. But after the first 8 years, he hears a message just like this. He gets convicted. He says, "You know, I really ought to do this. I need to take advantage of this." And so he starts contributing to his 401k plan, and he does so for the next 22 years. Okay, at the end of the 30 years, who's going to end up with more money? Is it going to be Jane, who invested $1,250 a year for 8 years? That's a total of $10,000, and then never added a penny to it. Or is it going to be Dick, who invested $1,250 a year for 22 years? That's $27,000. Who's going to have the most money at the end of 30 years? At 8% interest, do you realize Jane is going to have more money than Dick? She will have accumulated $74,000. Dick will have accumulated $71,000. You say, how is that possible? One person only saves for 8 years. One person saves for 22 years. It's what John D. Rockefeller called the eighth wonder of the world, compound interest. Money is more efficient saved early in life, even if for a shorter amount of time, than a large amount of money saved later in life. Immediacy. Secondly, the word consistency. Now, this is a key word, consistency. Again, a small amount of money regularly saved over a long period of time can do wondrous things. You know, most people don't want to think about saving because they don't want to deprive themselves. They think if they save money, they're depriving themselves of current enjoyment of life. But listen, you don't have to be an Ebenezer Scrooge to have financial margin in life. Let me give this illustration. And again, I hope you young adults will especially listen to this, and parents and grandparents, tell your kids and grandkids. Let's imagine someone has just graduated from school. They're just beginning their work life. They are 22-year-old young adult. And let's imagine this 22-year-old young adult starts investing $100 a month in a mutual fund. That's what he can afford, $100 a month. And he invests $100 a month, never increases it at all. $100 a month, he invests it in a mutual fund, and let's say the mutual fund earns 12% a year. Did you know by age 72, do you know how much money he will have accumulated? $100 a month, never increases it. By age 72, that person will have accumulated $3.9 million. $3.9 million. And if he puts it in a Roth IRA, he can have that money tax-free. In other words, for the price of a Starbucks every day, this person can retire a multimillionaire. Now, my daughter Dorothy sitting right on the front row. She's going to be 22 in December. Dorothy, that would be a great plan for you to take care of your parents in their old age. That would be our financial measure of success there, is having you do that. Now, I know some of you, you're going to write me, some of you financial people, oh, 12%, that's too high, that's too high. Nobody's earning 12%. Well, people did in the 90s. It's true today they're not earning 12%. Okay, make it 10% or 9%. You can still have multiple millions of dollars by saving a small amount of money over a long period of time. That's what we're talking about here, the word consistency. Thirdly, the word diversity. The third key in saving money is to diversify your savings. Mark Twain said, put all of your eggs in one basket and watch the basket. But Solomon says, no, that is a prescription for financial disaster. Instead, listen to what he says in Ecclesiastes 11, verse 2. Divide your portion to 7 or even to 8, for you do not know what misfortune may occur on the earth. Don't put all of your money in stocks. Don't put all of your money in bonds. Don't put it all in real estate. Diversify, because you really don't know what the future holds. Have a balanced investment so that you can take advantage of some things that are up while other things are down. Diversity. How do you create financial margin in your life? Adjust your spending below your income. B, be careful of debt. C, consistently save a portion of your income. D, the final and an important principle, devote a portion of your income to God. Devote a portion of your income to God. Solomon offered another piece of financial counsel that is overlooked by so many people and so many Christians, and explains why so many Christians have trouble with their finances. Listen to Proverbs 3, verses 9 to 10. Honor the Lord from your wealth and from the first of all of your produce, so that your barns will be filled with plenty and your vats will be overcome with new wine. Now hear me this morning. These verses are not a blanket promise that if you give to God, you will automatically be financially wealthy. If that were the case, if giving to God ensured and promised that you would always, 100% of the time, be financially successful, then giving would not be a matter of making an offering. It would be making a wise investment, wouldn't it? Nevertheless, as you look through the whole counsel of God on this subject of giving, you find that more often than not, God promises to bless those who give and to judge those who withhold from him. In fact, not to give what belongs to God, God calls robbery. To not give what belongs to him is tantamount to robbing God. Turn over to Malachi chapter 3 for a moment. Malachi chapter 3, or some people call it Malachi. Malachi chapter 3. Remember the situation here? The Israelites were not giving God what belonged to him. And they had all kinds of reasons. They said, God, we just can't afford to give. We're these impoverished agricultural people. We don't have the money to give. I mean, after all, after we subtract our mortgage payment and our TV cable bill and our chariot monthly payments, we just don't have any margin left. So what were they doing? They were using what belonged to God to pay for their monthly expenses. They said, God, we cannot afford to give. And God said, you can't afford not to give. Look at what he said in Malachi 3, beginning with verse 8. Will a man rob God? Literally, will a man stick a revolver in the face of God and say, stick him up? Would you say that to God? Would you ever think of doing that to God? Sticking a gun in the face of God and saying, give me everything you have. Notice what he says. God said, but you're robbing me. But you say, well, how have we robbed you, God? God answers, in tithes and offerings. For you are cursed with a curse, for you are robbing me, the whole nation of you. What's the answer to make sure you're not robbing God? Bring the whole tithe into the storehouse so that there may be food in my house, and test me now in this, says the Lord of hosts. It's one of the few times we're ever told to test God in the Bible. But God says, you can test me in this. If you'll bring the whole tithe into the storehouse, test me and see if I will not open for you the windows of heaven and pour out for you a blessing until it overflows. That's the positive promise. But notice there's a negative promise here too in verse 11. Then I will rebuke the devourer for you so that it may not destroy the fruits of the ground. Nor will your vine in the field cast its grapes, says the Lord of hosts. The positive promise is this. God said, Israelites, if you will give 10% of what you have to me, I will bless the 90% above anything you can imagine. But if you rob me of the 10% that belongs to me, I will allow the devourer to consume 90% and more of what you have. I've heard so many Christians through the years give a testimony like this. They said, you know, for years we were disobedient to God in this area of tithing. We did not give what belonged to God. We felt like the way we could have some padding, some margin in our finances was not to give. And yet they said whatever margin we had through not giving to God, it was amazing every month how it got eaten up by unexpected car repair bills or medical emergencies or other things that we had not planned for. But when we started obeying God in this area, God blessed us beyond anything we could have imagined. Many of you have that testimony as well. That's what the Word of God is saying here. Remember, we're talking about how to have margin in your finances, how to have that buffer zone. Nothing will eat up that buffer zone, shrink it, and eliminate it anything more than robbing God. Robbing God will eliminate margin in your life. So what is the answer here? Well, again, he tells us, look at verse 10. Bring the whole tithe. Where? Into the storehouse. Now, when Malachi said that to the Israelites, they didn't say storehouse. What's the storehouse? They all knew what the storehouse was. The storehouse was the temple. The tithe belonged in the temple of God. Bring the whole tithe into the storehouse. Now, the question is, where's the storehouse today? We don't have a temple. Where is the storehouse today? Let me give you a hint. The storehouse is not the Red Cross. It's not Habitat for Humanity. It's not Campus Crusade for Christ. Those are all wonderful organizations. And they're certainly worthy of support, but the tithe doesn't belong to them or any organization like them. You see, it's the local church that has been uniquely created by God, and it's the local church that has been uniquely commissioned by God to fulfill the Great Commission. Every other organization in the world, I don't care how wonderful it is, it's a man-made organization, every one of them. Every Christian organization is a man-made organization except the local church. God designed the church. God commissioned the church to be his agent for spreading the word of God throughout the world. I'm not saying you don't give to those other things, but what I'm saying is the primary focus of our giving is to be the storehouse. And in the New Testament, that storehouse is the local church. Bring the whole tithe into the storehouse, says the Lord of hosts. The way we create financial margin is by obeying God in every area of our finances. Truly, Solomon was right when he said in Proverbs 10, verse 15, the rich man's wealth is his fortress. The ruin of the poor is their poverty. Financial margin in your life does give you the freedom to do what's right. It gives you the security of preparing for your future needs. It gives you the joy of supporting God's work. However, the benefits of margin are limited to this life and this life alone. You see, there's one contingency margin cannot protect you against. Your death. You realize that? Doesn't matter how much you accumulate. It all ends at your death. Solomon understood that. In Ecclesiastes 5, verses 15 and 16, he said, people who live only for wealth come to the end of their lives as naked and empty-handed as on the day they were born. You're going to be as naked the day you die as the day you were born. Isn't that a sobering thought? You know what he's saying? He said, just as you came into this world with nothing, you leave with nothing. He goes on to say in verse 16, and this too is a very serious problem. As people come into the world, so they depart. All their hard work is for nothing. They have been working for the wind, and everything will be swept away. Jesus told a great story to illustrate that truth in Luke 12. We read it this morning. Remember, it was a story about a very wealthy man. He had spent his life accumulating margin, a buffer zone in his finances, and he had succeeded beyond his wildest imagination. He had so much extra, he didn't know what to do with it. His barns were overflowing with grain. His kids' education was fully funded. His 401k plan was maxed out. And he still didn't know what to do with all of his money. In fact, one night he lay awake just saying, what in the world am I going to do with all this excess? And he started making his plans. I'll do this. I think I'll do this. I'll do this. And then God came to him and said, you fool. Tonight, your soul is required of you. That phrase in Greek literally means your loan is due. Tonight, your soul is required of you. Tonight, you're going to die. And who now is going to own what you've spent your life accumulating? And then Jesus added this application in Luke 12, 21. So is the man who lays up treasure for himself and is not rich toward God. Listen to me, ladies and gentlemen. The value of margin ceases at the cemetery. From that moment throughout eternity, only your relationship with Jesus Christ matters. Because the truth is, only Jesus Christ can provide you lasting freedom, lasting security, and lasting joy.
17: All our striving for financial freedom and liberation from the relentless pressure that money can bring, it ends at the cemetery. And there's nothing more important than settling our account with God while there's still time. This is one of the many lessons that drove me to write my brand new book. It was inspired by a significant milestone in my life. I've called this book, Seven Lessons from My 70 Years. You see, turning 70 has a way of clarifying what truly matters. It reminds you that our days are numbered, and that the account we most need to settle is the one we have with God. In its pages, I open up about the lessons that have shaped me, drawn straight from Scripture and from a lifetime of walking with Christ. It reads more like a journal than a book, and it's the perfect thing to pass along to a child or grandchild you love. I'd be glad to send you a copy when you give a special 30th anniversary gift. Then, as we conclude today, let me say thank you for your confidence in us. 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
0: Is there a stone standing between you and a miracle?
25: Today on Focus on the Family with Jim Daly, British evangelist Jay John encourages you to remove any barriers that might be impeding your relationship with God. I'm John Fuller, and thanks for joining us.
1: Yeah, Jay John and his wife, Killy, came across the pond, as we say, to visit